0: A 50th anniversary production of the musical Annie is set to open on Broadway next fall. The show originally ran on Broadway for 6 years and has been revived twice, as Jeff London reports.
1: In 1977, Andrea McArdle, as Little Orphan Annie, stepped on stage at the Alvin Theater on Broadway and belted this anthem. And Annie ran tomorrow and tomorrow and tomorrow, picking up 7 Tony Awards and being produced all around the country and the world, and turned into films for Hollywood and TV. The 50th anniversary production will be directed by Sam Pinkleton, best known for his work on the campy comedy Oh Mary and the Broadway revival of the Rocky Horror Show. For NPR News, I'm Jeff London. In New York,
0: the NFL Players Association says 92% of its members favor playing on grass instead of artificial turf, which players say leads to more wear and tear on their bodies. The debate resurfaced this year when some NFL facilities temporarily installed grass to host World Cup games before returning to turf. Buffalo is making the switch to grass when it moves to its new stadium. This is NPR News from Washington.
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3: From the New York Times, I'm Rachel Abrams, and this is The Daily. For months now, you might have been following the headlines about the turbulence in the bond market. And by following, I mean you might have found yourself a little confused and maybe even kind of alarmed by all this talk of the dangers to our economy. Well, today, we are going to try to demystify the headlines for those of you who might need a little bit of help. Our artillery, Ben Castleman, chief economics correspondent for the New York Times, he is going to explain what's been happening and why it matters. It's Tuesday, September 15th. Okay, Ben, my first question to you is, why should people care about the bond market?
4: Yeah, the bond market, we talk about it less than the stock market, in part because it's confusing, and I'm going to do my best as we talk here to make it less confusing.
3: I'm sure you'll agree.
4: But in many ways, it is more important than the stock market. It's arguably the most important market on earth. And your financial life is tied to the bond market, whether or not you know it. For one thing, because you've probably got some bonds somewhere in your retirement portfolio. If you've got a 401k, if you've got an IRA, chances are there's some bonds in there, so it matters there.
3: Even if you don't even realize it.
4: Even if you don't even realize it. Even if you never made a decision to go invest in bonds, it's probably in your portfolio somewhere. If you've got a pension, your pension is probably invested in bonds. But also because bond yields, and we'll talk about what that means in a second, I promise, basically decide how much it costs to borrow money everywhere else in the financial system. So if you are planning on buying a house and you want to get a mortgage, that interest rate is going to be determined by the bond market. If you want to buy a car, borrow money for student loans, any of these things, open a new business, all of that is going to be based on what happens in this kind of opaque, hard to understand bond market. So a bond is just an IOU. When an entity, a national government, a state government or a city, a company wants to borrow money, they sell bonds to investors. Investors could mean individuals like you and me. It could mean pension funds, hedge funds, other governments. And when you buy a bond, you are giving some money, call it $1,000, to the seller of that bond. You are lending them that money, and they are promising to give it back to you in some period of time, in a few months, a few years, 10 years, 20 years, 30 years. So I go and I buy a 10-year bond for $1,000. The seller of that bond is promising to give me back my $1,000 in 10 years. But I'm not just going to give them my money and walk away, right? And so they're going to pay me interest. We're going to agree at the time that the bond is sold to a fixed rate of interest, and they're going to pay me interest every year until that bond matures and they give me back my $1,000. That interest rate functionally is what we call a yield. The yield on a bond is the sort of technical term that we use. And really, when we talk about the bond market, there is one sort of big kahuna in it, and that is the U.S. federal government. This is a $30 trillion market for U.S. treasuries.
5: That's the U.S. government bonds, or IOUs, as you called them.
4: That's right. And about $1 trillion worth of those IOUs change hands, get bought and sold in the market every single day.
5: Mm.
4: So when we talk about the interest rates that determine everything else, the yields that matter the most, that is really what we're talking about, is the U.S. Treasury market. So a treasury is a bond like any other. The federal government literally auctions off bonds at a fixed interest rate, and those can be in terms that go anywhere from a few months to 10, 20, 30 years. The one that we tend to focus the most on is the 10-year treasury note. It is just sort of the benchmark for everything else in the world. The U.S. government has to date been the safest, most reliable borrower in the world. And so the interest rate that they can charge ends up being sort of the foundation on which everything else gets built. So if I'm willing to lend the government money for 2%, then I'm going to lend you money at a little more than 2% because I don't think you're quite as good a risk as the U.S. government. If I'm the bank making you a loan, I say I'm going to charge you 3% on top of the 2% that I'm lending the government to, so your interest rate ends up being 5%. And the yield on that 10-year treasury has been going up. It's been going up gradually for the past several years, and it's gone up pretty sharply over the past few months. And on Monday, actually, it briefly touched 5%, which is the highest in 3 years.
5: And this is what has people concerned.
4: This is why it's in the headlines. This is why we're talking about it now on The Daily, is that this increase in yields has both sort of direct, immediate consequences, and then it raises concerns about all sorts of long-term issues that we could face down the road.
5: So why are the yields on these 10-year treasury bonds going up?
4: There are a lot of reasons,
5: okay,
4: is the short dodge answer. The simplest to understand, I think, is inflation.
5: Okay.
4: So if I'm buying a 10-year government bond, if I'm lending the government $1,000 and they're promising to give me $1,000 back in 10 years, we know that that $1,000 is going to be worth less in 10 years than it is today. Right? That's just what inflation means.
5: Right.
4: So at the barest minimum, I want to make sure that the money that I get back from the government, all that interest and the $1,000 at the end, makes me whole with inflation. So if I expect 2% inflation a year, I better at least be getting 2% interest.
5: Right.
4: So step one, at the barest minimum, I want to break even. And then, of course, I'm going to want more on top of that. But when inflation goes up, and when we're worried that inflation is going to stay up, then I'm going to need more interest to make me whole. If I think that inflation is going to be 3% instead of 2%, now I'm going to demand at least 3% interest from the government. If I think inflation is going to be 4%, I'm going to expect at least 4% interest, right? Just as a baseline. And of course, what have we seen with inflation? We came through this period of really elevated inflation coming out of the pandemic. We started to get a little bit of control over it, but then it's picked up again this year. We had tariffs, and now we've had the war in Iran that has pushed oil prices up. Diesel prices just hit $6 a gallon. That's a record. And so investors, lenders, are getting nervous, not just that inflation today is a bit higher, but hey, maybe this inflation problem is going to stick around. And so if I'm going to lend you my $1,000 for 10 years, you better give me a little bit more to compensate me for that inflation that we're expecting over that time.
5: Got it. Basically, if inflation continues to rise, bond yields, the borrowing costs for a bond, are going to rise.
4: All else equal, if inflation goes up, we would expect bond yields to go up too.
5: Okay. What are those complicated reasons?
4: So the good news is that there seem like there are lots of opportunities out there. So if I've got my $1,000 that I'm going to invest somewhere, if the stock market is going up and there's an AI boom happening and there are all of these companies that seem like they're, you know, great opportunities, you know, Anthropic or NVIDIA or some company that's, you know,
5: could turn my $1,000 into a billion. I don't know.
4: Sure.
5: Look at AI.
4: And so if the government wants to borrow money, they're going to have to offer a better return too to convince me to give them my $1,000 instead of giving it to, you know, whatever cool startup is happening.
5: Okay, so the argument here being that this is good news because if the government has to stay competitive, that means there are lots of businesses that are growing, that people believe in. That's a signal that the economy is doing well.
4: That's right. And this is an argument that you hear right now from the White House. It's an argument that you hear from some economists as well, that we're just in a period of faster growth and better opportunities. And so the rise in yields is at least in part a recognition that the government's got to compete for those investor dollars. And hey, that may be tough for the government, but this is good news for the economy.
5: Do you buy that argument?
4: So when I talk to economists and I talk to investors, many of them do think that is part of what is happening here. There is real enthusiasm for some of these growth opportunities out there. But hardly anyone that I talk to thinks that's the whole story. And that's where the bad news comes in.
5: We'll be right back.
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5: This is The Daily. I'm Rachel Abrams. Back to my conversation with Ben Castleman, who explains, in plain English, what's been happening in the bond market and why it matters. Okay, Ben, before the break, you told us that there are some bad news reasons why yields are going up. Let's get into those.
4: So remember when I said the U.S. government is the safest, most reliable borrower on earth?
5: Yes, gave me great confidence.
4: What if it isn't?
5: That gives me less confidence.
4: So the whole reason that the U.S. government sells bonds in the first place, right, is because every year it spends more money than it takes in. It runs a deficit, mm-hmm. right? This year, we're going to spend about $7.5 trillion on defense and Social Security and building roads and bridges and all the other stuff that the federal government does. And we're going to bring in $5.5 trillion in tax revenue. And so that means we've got $2 trillion of a gap that we've got to make up, and we make up for it by selling bonds.
5: Mm-hmm.
4: And that's fine. But the debt keeps accumulating,
5: mm-hmm.
4: and it's growing faster than the economy is.
5: Right. What did I recently hear? That we're spending $1 trillion on just interest payments alone. It's more than we spend on the military.
4: Yeah, that's exactly right. We have to pay interest on all of that debt, right? That's what we're talking about when we talk about yields. And right now, we're paying $1 trillion a year in interest on the debt. That's more than we spend on defense. It's more than we spend on basically anything other than Social Security and Medicare.
5: Hmm.
4: And the more that we borrow, the more interest we've got to pay. And that adds even more to the debt. And you're starting to hear investors just get a little bit nervous about how long that can continue.
5: Mm-hmm. So investors are actually looking at the U.S. government right now, and they are thinking that we are riskier than we have been.
4: That's right. And if you're a riskier bet, you're going to have to pay a higher interest rate.
5: Mm-hmm.
4: And the higher the interest rate goes, the more interest we've got to pay, which adds even more to the debt, which makes investors even more nervous mm-hmm. about our willingness to pay it. So they charge an even higher interest rate. And the risk becomes that you get this ratchet effect where all of a sudden interest rates go up and up and up and interest payments go up and up and up and they're pushing each other higher. And what I can tell you is that this is what economists and bond investors are spending a ton of their time right now arguing and fighting with each other about. How you tease out those different pieces, which of them is most important, how you weigh them against each other, that is the subject of a lot of debate that is not easy to answer clearly.
5: Okay, so basically there's a lot of uncertainty, which I'm sure isn't good for anything.
4: Investors never love uncertainty.
5: So if you have been paying attention to any of this, you are probably aware that the U.S. Treasury has been intervening in the bond market. Explain what they have been doing and why.
4: Yeah, so look, this increase in bond yields, it's a problem for the White House, right? It's a problem first just because it's driving up the cost of borrowing for the federal government and means paying more interest. But it's also increasing the costs for everyday Americans. For you, as you think about going out and buying a house and needing to get a mortgage, for example.
5: It's a political problem because I've been saving up maybe my whole life for a house and now suddenly I can't afford it. And I'm like, what the heck, Mr. President?
4: That's exactly right.
5: Mm-hmm.
4: And so a few weeks ago, when bond yields were really sort of spiking at the end of August, Scott Bessent, the Treasury Secretary, came out with this plan that was meant to at least sort of calm down markets. And what that was to have the Treasury buy up billions of dollars worth of long-term government bonds from investors, to buy them back. And it worked for like a few hours. And then pretty quickly, Treasury investors said, this isn't going to work, and yields began to rise again. And so we're now at this point where yields are up significantly, and it's not clear that there's much that the Treasury can do to bring them down.
5: And just in the simplest way possible, Ben, explain to us why that intervention by Bessent did not work.
4: So remember, if part of the reason that yields are rising here is that the government is trying to entice investors to buy its bonds, then if the Treasury steps in and provides a huge new source of demand to buy up bonds, then it just doesn't have to compete as hard to entice investors. And that should bring down yields.
5: Supply and demand.
4: Econ 101, mm-hmm. supply and demand. The problem here is the Treasury market is huge. Remember, we said before, $1 trillion a day changing hands. And the Treasury Department, as big as it is, doesn't have the firepower to really move that market. They can throw in a few billion. That's a drop in the bucket.
5: Mm-hmm.
4: And so investors kind of, once they got a chance to digest this, took a step back and said, you're not big enough to do this. You can't really move the market in the way that you're claiming.
5: They saw through it, basically.
4: That's right. And maybe the most salient example of this came from Stanley Druckenmiller, who is this big investor, maybe not a household name, but very well known in the world of finance. Mm-hmm. And among other things, used to be Scott Bessent's boss. Mm. And he wrote a piece in the Wall Street Journal basically saying, this isn't going to work. And the core of his argument is basically the U.S. has a real problem here with its debt and its deficits, and that what Bessent was doing and kind of anything that the Treasury might try to do is just papering over that problem.
5: Mm.
4: And the only way that the U.S. is going to be able to bring down bond yields in the long term is to get its fiscal house in order, which is to say to cut spending or raise taxes or some combination of the two so that it isn't running these big deficits year after year.
5: You know, just to step out for a second, I have this question of like, is this actually temporary, this environment that we're in, or are we entering a new, perhaps permanent high interest period?
4: So I think that's exactly the right question to be asking. So the yield on the 10-year Treasury right now is around 5%. That is up a lot over where it was a few years ago. It got down at the depths of the pandemic to 0.5%.
5: Mm.
4: And it's been running around at you know, 2%, 2.5% for years. But if you go back to way back to before the global financial crisis and the Great Recession of 2008,
5: mm-hmm.
4: the 10-year Treasury was around 5%. And so in some ways, what it may well be is that interest rates are actually getting back to normal on some level, that really what has been abnormal has been these 20 years of really low interest rates.
5: That is so interesting to think about, because this period of low interest rates, I mean, that has been for many people like the environment in which they grew up. But what you are saying is that that might be the aberration, not the norm.
4: That's exactly right. And if that's the case, then we should not expect interest rates to come back down to those low levels again anytime soon. You know, on some level, we've sort of built this world around low interest rates. And now we're in this situation where we have the high prices, the unaffordable home, and the high interest rate. So yeah, in so many ways, I think this all connects back to the same issue of affordability. You know, we're all hoping that oil prices will come down and inflation will get better, and maybe it will. But this part of the affordability crisis, how much it costs to borrow money to buy a house or to buy a car, to live your life, that part of it doesn't seem like it's going to get better anytime soon. And it's quite possible it's going to get worse.
5: Ben Castleman, thank you so much.
4: Thanks for having me.
5: Ben Castleman is the chief economics correspondent for the New York Times. Investors are now looking towards the Federal Reserve, which is expected to make a decision on whether to increase short-term interest rates later this week. But no matter what the Fed decides, bond yields are likely to remain high.
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13: 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That's it for The Daily. I'm Rachel Abrams. See you tomorrow.
14: President Donald Trump has been waging a war on mail-in ballots, pushing for restrictions that would make voting by mail harder, even though it's a process he's used himself.
15: Because of the fact that I'm president of the United States, I did a mail-in ballot for elections that took place in Florida.
14: I'm Meghna Chakrabarty. A look at the efforts to restrict mail-in voting less than 2 months away from the midterms.

0: Fox brought you a show about AI going rogue and hacking a company called Hugging Face. Our guest guaranteed this would happen again, only worse.
1: But it's going to be like a model gone bad and, you know, accidentally turns off, you know, some small town's water system for the day.
0: Thankfully, since then, many an alarm has been sounded by Bill Gates.
2: It will also make it easier to design a deadly new disease.
0: By an Anthropic whistleblower.
3: They could kill us all by the end of the decade.
0: By the head of Anthropic.
4: A swarm could be capable of taking over the entire internet with a persistent botnet, potentially causing hundreds of billions of dollars in damage.
0: So now it's your move, Mr. President.
5: It's going to be fine. We'll always have something to stop them, right? We'll have a little gear. Boom.
1: I really hope so.
5: I don't like that. I really don't like that robot. We'll stop.
0: Oh, nar.
6: How do you get AI to shut up about goblins? From American Public Media, this is Marketplace Tech. I'm Megan McCarty-Carino. The problem of AI alignment has become a hot topic. How do we get AI to do what we want and not what we don't want? Like, say, hacking another company. Or, in a less criminal vein, talking nonstop about goblins. After mounting user reports of this behavior earlier this year, OpenAI had to give its models explicit instructions to cut it out. It's the topic of today's
7: Uncanny AI.
6: Those moments when it's clear AI doesn't think like us. Here with more is Janelle Shane of the AI Weirdness blog. She says Goblin Mode emerged from a nerdy personality customization.
8: You could think of it as the instructions in an improv session where somebody says, okay, this is the character that you're going to be playing. This is what they're like. And it's often just literally written out like that. You are playful. You are nerdy. You always this and you never this. And the problem is when you're giving them that, you're just saying, be more like this example. And if you meant be playful like this example, but it looks at this example and says, goblins. It's all goblins. We got to go goblin mode here. It's like training a dog that doesn't quite know what you're trying to get it to do. And it makes a guess and it maybe got the wrong thing that you were trying to tell it to do. So it's picking up on goblins because that was part of the examples that it was trying to follow.
6: Yeah, you have pointed out that AI often, you know, when it seems to be doing something that we don't necessarily want it to do, it's really just following instructions, and the instructions were a bit too blunt for AI.
8: Yeah, so this is one of the whole tricks of trying to do anything with AI. So the goblin mode is a really good example. The data you're giving it may be telling it to emphasize things that you didn't mean it to. Now, where this got worse in this particular case is that the examples that they were giving it to kind of fine tune on are part of a earlier data set they have. These data sets are laborious to do because it requires a lot of humans to go yes, yes, no, bad, and rate a bunch of these answers. So they had some from before, from like earlier versions of ChatGPT, and there weren't that many examples in there. And it seems that some of them had goblins in them. And so those end up getting overemphasized just because you start with a whole bunch of stuff and you're like, okay, like these few. And there's a little bit of a bottleneck there.
6: All right. The goblin obsession is kind of funny, but what kinds of risks does this little story highlight when it comes to, you know, applying this technology in lots of different contexts?
8: So this kind of brings us to this question of what other correlations are getting drawn here from this training data. What are we training it to do and not meaning to train it to do? And a lot of this is copy the humans. That can include copying some of the biased things humans do. And nobody understands how to control this. And it is a lot of finding problems, trying to patch them, then patching the problems that come from that. It's a big mess.
6: That's Janelle Shane, author of the blog AI Weirdness. And we want to know, have you had any uncanny experience with AI? Email us at mptech@marketplace.org. Jesus Alvarado produced this episode. I'm Megan McCarty-Carino, and that's Marketplace Tech. This is APM.
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1: Affirmative. Engaging now.
3: So my name is Maxwell Zeff. I'm a senior writer at Wired and the author of our model behavior newsletter.
4: Let's just cut right to the chase. Are we all going to die at the hands of AI?
3: It's a great place to start. I think there's a lot of people in Silicon Valley right now who are warning that that's a real possibility. The thing that people have to understand is that Silicon Valley has been calling for added attention on AI safety for years. So when this Anthropic researcher said last week that he was worried that AI could kill humanity in the next few years.
5: The people building AI earnestly believe that it could kill us all by the end of the decade. This is not a marketing stunt. If anything, many executives and senior researchers will couch their phrasing in the press to sound sensible. But I hear the same people express fear privately. No other human activity poses this level of danger.
3: That was shocking to many people. My parents, my family called me, and they were worried, understandably. They asked me the same question, are we going to die? And I had to tell them, you know, these people have been worried about AI killing all of us for years, and now it just seems to be kind of breaking through.
4: What was it about this statement from one Jacob Coxon that broke through?
3: So I interviewed Jacob. I talked to him about 18 hours after his announcement went live. And the thing he said to me when I posed a question to him is that he thinks this is just the right time. You know, Anthropic is about to go public in what could be the biggest IPO ever. The Trump administration is focused on AI in a way that no other presidency has ever before. And of course, yes, the Hugging Face incident. Everyone just heard about, you talked about it on your show a few weeks ago.
6: Hugging Face, which is this platform repository of sorts where you can post open source AI models and data sets, they disclosed that they had been hacked. And then a few days later, OpenAI and Hugging Face together come out and say, well, oops, this was actually an OpenAI test model that had escaped its testing lab and found its way to the open internet and hacked into a completely unrelated AI company that it was not instructed to do so.
3: People are starting to become aware that these AI systems are getting really good, and the companies that are building them don't seem to understand how to control them. So his tweet got more than 150 million views on X, you know, at this point. It's really, you know, it was heard around the world. And I think that, you know, it also was a big wake-up call to lawmakers and leaders in Silicon Valley and saying, this is a moment for action.
4: Are there people who push back?
3: Yeah, so I think that one of the most interesting pushbacks that this got was from David Sachs, who is an advisor to the Trump administration on AI.
7: But the truth is that this was a well-orchestrated media op, and it's designed to scare the public about AI so that these NGOs can implement their preferred approach to AI, which is a government takeover, is to have very heavy-handed government regulation of AI.
3: He kind of has called out a lot of this as, you know, doomerism, you know, and these calls for AI to slow down as basically just this is the AI industry warning about the technology that they're building, you know, advocating for regulatory capture. So there's a lot of skeptics in Silicon Valley who think that this is just another person in the AI safety community that is, you know, blowing the whistle, when in reality, you know, the view of a lot of venture capitalists and investors and startup founders in Silicon Valley is that we don't need, you know, some big regulation to protect us from AI risks. We just need to kind of uplift more players in the space.
4: But the skeptics don't win the day. In fact, it's the doomers and the fatalists who do, right? Because Jacob's call only leads to more calls right up to the top of Anthropic this weekend.
3: Yeah. So what this all leads to is, you know, Dario Amodei, this weekend, he posted a blog post saying we need to pace the frontier.
8: We must slow the pace at which we improve the capabilities of AI models.
2: Progress will still seem fast, and we must make wise use of the time we gain.
3: And this is really a call for the entire AI industry, not just Anthropic, not just OpenAI, but also Google, Meta, Microsoft, Amazon, all the big tech companies in America, to really get together and slow down their AI development.
2: The measures I propose to advance the frontier at a safe pace will not be easy, but I believe we owe it to humanity to try.
3: And this doesn't mean they're going to stop building AI altogether. They're still going to put out their products into the world. They're still going to try to improve them, but they just want to kind of make it a little slower than it would be if it was completely uncontained. So M&A really asks for three specific things. So the first thing he calls for is that AI companies should have these independent evaluators inside of them. These are people who should be kind of like auditors.
2: Each frontier AI company commits to giving ongoing employee-like access to a team of embedded third-party evaluators.
3: You know, and this is a common thing in other industries like the banking industry or the airline industry. People come in to make sure that these companies are doing safe things. The second thing he calls for is this basically collaborative effort from American AI companies, and that actually will need to involve the U.S. government.
2: The most effective method of pacing is via regulation that targets all U.S. frontier AI companies, as that covers even those who are unwilling to cooperate voluntarily.
3: Basically, to allow this to happen, this collaboration on safety, the U.S. government, he says, may need to kind of issue some sort of waiver, you know, some sort of law that says they can go ahead and coordinate on safety.
2: For antitrust reasons, it's helpful for the U.S. government to mediate or at least enable these discussions. They don't need to participate, but do need to issue a narrow waiver for certain kinds of safety conversations.
3: And then the third thing is this international slowdown, this international agreement, you know, between China and the U.S. and Europe to really say, hey, we recognize that this is akin to like a nuclear arms race, and it's too dangerous for all of us to be competing with each other.
4: There's like a bit of like guy in a hot dog costume crashing into a store here and being like, who crashed this hot dog car, you know, situation.
8: It could literally be any one of us.
9: No, it couldn't. You're dressed like a hot dog.
4: I mean, like, all these guys are responsible for the rapid acceleration of AI models in our lives, collaborations with the Defense Department, God knows what else. And they're all coming out over the weekend at the exact same time after this whistleblower and saying, yeah, dude, slow this thing down. This thing's crazy. Like, should we be skeptical?
3: I think it is very fair to be skeptical of this claim. I think that, you know, one thing that these AI companies have realized in the last year is that AI is extremely unpopular. I mean, recent polling suggests that a majority of Americans think AI is developing too fast. They're worried about it. They think it's going to take their jobs. They are not big fans. Maybe you've heard data centers are not very popular. But I think that, you know, by calling to pace the frontier, saying we're going to slow our own development down, I think they notch this up as a public perception win. This is them getting out in front of this and saying, hey, we want to be safe. We want to be responsible. I think they've seen, you know, what's happened with Meta and what's happened with social media companies in, you know, the last two decades. And they are really cognizant of trying to get out in front of that.
4: Okay, but all told, it sounds like you're saying that everyone's just trying to protect their bottom line. Where does that leave us? Like, is there any truth to this major first collective freakout we seem to be having right now?
3: I think there's a fairly large camp of people inside of AI companies who genuinely worry about the safety of these AI models. And I mean, to go back to the Hugging Face incident, I mean, just to briefly summarize, I mean, this was a case where OpenAI was training thousands of AI systems internally, and the systems escaped the sandbox that OpenAI thought was isolated from the internet and hacked into another company's production infrastructure. The agents were colluding together on something. They were trying to deceive the humans that were testing them. And this was all happening without OpenAI knowing what was going on. It's hard to understate how much of a wake-up call this is to Silicon Valley, in that they don't have their AI models under control. And I think people worry that, you know, well, in this case, there was not a ton of, you know, economic damage. There was not much damage to real humans, you know, everyday lives. It's not unreasonable to think that more capable AI systems could hack into financial infrastructure, you know, modern day utilities and kind of more critical, you know, services that are based online. And I mean, Dario Amodei says as much in his post that, you know, he thinks that in 6 to 12 months, an AI system could take down the whole internet. And it's not just that they're trying to protect their bottom line here, but I think that it's possible that, you know, these calls for safety, these calls for pacing the frontier, they're beneficial to the companies in more ways than one.
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3: Did consciousness lead us to having feelings, or was it the other way around?
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3: A neuroscientist and philosopher discusses why he believes consciousness came early in the evolutionary process. That's next time on Think. 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
7: I'm Andrew Brokop, host of Today Explained for Vox.
8: Andrew, what is going on in Washington?
7: Well, there's a lot more noise, and what that noise leads to is currently very unclear. But suddenly, AI safety has gone from a relatively niche and technical issue to something that is on the minds and on the lips of a whole lot of people, politicians from both sides of the aisle. So on Monday morning, President Donald Trump truthed that
9: the only control or guardrails that AI needs is a strong and smart, high IQ president. And the USA has that in spades.
7: But then later on, he went on to add,
9: the only reason the AI data center outburst is happening is because the United States is leading by a lot every other country. Don't kill the golden goose. President Donald J. Trump.
7: And also,
9: AI and data centers will be the greatest economic development in history, bigger than oil, gold, diamonds, or even the internet. It will not be stopped by brilliantly run destructive forces during the term of President Donald J. Trump.
8: Amen, brother. Hey, he's always talking about winning AI, including on Monday. What does he mean by winning AI? What does that mean to win AI?
7: Well, there is a frame to view the AI competition as a race, essentially like Cold War dynamics, race to build the nuclear bomb. In this case, Trump wouldn't frame it like that, but more as we are in a contest with China for who can build the best and smartest and most amazing AI.
10: They're looking at us and we're looking at them.
11: We're leading China in AI. We're the most sophisticated country in the world.
10: I've said it from the beginning. Whoever wins AI, and we're leading by a lot. Whoever wins, AI wins.
7: And we need to do everything in our power to win that contest because, A, it'll be good for our country and make us very rich, and B, we don't want China to win because if they do get a much better AI than us, then they could have much greater influence and power over the world, and that would be bad for us.
8: Okay. But is there some truth to, like, this argument that if any meaningful regulation is going to happen of AI, that it needs to not only come from the United States, but also China, the way that if we were going to have nuclear arms treaties in the Cold War, we needed it to come from an agreement between the United States and Russia?
7: I think most people do believe that that will ultimately be necessary. There's a school of thought that says, oh, we could sort of unilaterally pause development and maybe China will be sort of held back by that since they've been sort of following on a lot of what we've been doing already. But I think the more common view is that some sort of international coordination between the U.S. and China would be necessary, and that it's the hardest step of the potential framework or plan to to rein in the development of dangerous advanced AI because it relies on the U.S. and China managing to come to an agreement and work together. But, you know, these things are not easy, and it's not even clear if President Trump actually wants it.
8: Okay, well, in the meantime, while we wait to see what happens with China, let's talk about what's on the table in Washington, in Congress. Because there are people talking about this in Congress, right?
7: Yes, Congress is all a buzz, and I think the ex post by Jacob Coxon really went mega viral and is finally getting various politicians in both parties to say something about this. I think what we're seeing on the right is that there is a sort of populist, skeptical of big tech faction of the party.
12: American people look at it. They're not stupid. They get it. They think, well, AI could make our lives better if it doesn't take our jobs and kill us all first.
13: Here's what I worry about. A country like Iran could use these tools to manufacture bombs that could take out American cities,
14: chemical
13: in a
14: weapons,
13: heartbeat, whatever it is.
7: And then on the left, I think what you're seeing is that a lot of the left has kind of been skeptical that AI was useful for anything at all. And I think there is coming to be more of a consensus on the left that actually this is a dangerous technology that we need to do more to address the risks of. It could be very bad. And Bernie Sanders was sort of ahead of the curve in this.
15: There is a very real fear that in the not too distant future, a super intelligent AI could replace human beings in controlling the planet. That's not science fiction.
7: He became, you know, the first, like, really notable member of the Senate to really draw attention for the issue a few months back. But Representative Ro Khanna, who is positioning himself to try to succeed Bernie Sanders or to potentially run for president as a left factional candidate, he tweeted out September 10th,
16: "The truth is, for too long, too many of us did not give enough weight to the warnings of AI safety activists, thinking the extreme scenarios were science fiction. I was one of those many, and I was wrong."
7: And he goes on to talk about how, you know, we need greater action at the state level, greater action at the federal level. You know, this needs to be a full-on effort. This isn't a side issue, and it should be at the center of our politics.
8: What is concretely on the table here? It sounds like there are members of Congress who want to do something. Do we have any concrete legislation to look at?
7: Well, Bernie has a proposal which would just ban superintelligence. He would say it's illegal to create superintelligence, and also there's going to be a pause or a moratorium on all advanced AI development until we can set up a federal regulatory agency and figure out what's going on, basically. And so that's sort of the furthest out there proposal. There's also talk about, does the government need to be more embedded in these companies? Does there need to be more of a formal role for the government? Does there need to be sort of outside evaluators who should be in these companies? And over the weekend, Anthropic and OpenAI kind of embraced that last idea. They said, we want to empower outside evaluators, but, you know, there's a belief that they're doing this because it's sort of an alternative to the government itself getting all involved in these companies.
8: Okay, those are the ideas we have from our existing Congress. Of course, there will be some changes in Congress coming in a couple of months. And as we discussed on the show recently, data centers are wildly unpopular in these midterms. It's an easy win for a candidate to say, I hate data centers. Is there a chance that we get a whole new host of ideas once we have a new Congress on how to regulate AI?
7: I think this is the standard universe of proposals that will continue to exist if Democrats sweep into power. Like, the obstacle now is not we don't have ideas. It's that we haven't built consensus about what to do. we're still in the early stages of this really rising to the top level of politicians' attention. So a lot has to be hashed out between the parties, between the different chambers, committees, and so on. And, you know, the default in Congress is always to bet on nothing happening. So I think the thing that will probably have to happen is that there would probably have to be more actual real-world damage, harm, or consequences from these models. Because, you know, what's happened so far is that, like, there's warnings. And, you know, there was some autonomous hacking of some websites, but nobody got hurt. It was annoying for the websites. It cost them money to respond to it, but It wasn't a crisis from this point of view. Everyone's warning that it could be a crisis, but it hasn't happened yet. So generally, the political system, they think back to the pandemic. Like, if hypothetical warnings aren't very effective at spurring action very often.
8: So all these people who are worried that AI is going to maybe kill us all are going to have to wait for AI to kill us all before they get regulation that prevents AI from killing us all.
7: No. They're hoping that AI will maybe kill some people and that will catch people's attention and then we'll swing into action to stop it from killing all the rest of the people. So, yeah, that's the optimistic scenario.
14: We'll talk about all the ways AI might kill us next week on Today Explained, but this one was made by Kelly Wessinger, Hadi Mawagdi, Jolie Myers, David Tatasciore, Bridget Dunnigan, Danielle Hewitt, Peter Balanon Rosen, and myself, Sean Ramos. Thanks to Maxwell Zeff from Wired and Andrew Prokop from Vox.

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5: 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Stay with us.

0: I'm Chris Boyd. Up next on Think, it seems like being conscious allows us to feel our feelings. But what if we have to be able to feel in order to become conscious?
1: How would you know that you have feelings if you were not conscious?
0: We'll talk with neuroscientist Antonio Damasio about the biological processes that we are aware of, about the importance of conscious experience for maintaining our bodies in a steady, healthy state, and about the evidence suggesting that consciousness probably emerged fairly early in evolutionary history.
1: If anything, we operate more on the emotional and feeling side than we operate on the thinking side.
0: Our conversation starts after a short break.
2: Live from NPR News in Washington, I'm Ryland Barton. The rapid development of AI has sparked a debate about its risks. Politicians, celebrities, and religious leaders gathered in Washington, D.C. today to discuss what to do about the technology. But as NPR's Jeff Brumfield reports, for those who want to rein it in, it's tough to figure out how to do it.
3: Regulation is such a tough problem. Part of it is that engineers don't really understand how AI works or even exactly how the training yields the results it does, so it's kind of hard to know where you regulate. Still, everyone seems to agree some sorts of rules and oversight need to be established and quickly. I mean, even if you don't think that there's this existential risk, AI is being used to create deepfake images for harassment and scams. People are having unhealthy relationships with chatbots. It's getting very good at hacking. And, people can direct it to hack. It doesn't always need to do it on its own. So there's plenty to worry about and plenty to think about putting constraints on.
2: NPR's Jeff Brumfield reporting. The U.S. government publicly confirms for the first time it has deployed space-based weapons in Earth's orbit. This comes amid potential threats from Russia and China. NPR's Kat Lonsdorf reports.
4: U.S. Air Force Secretary Troy Mink told a crowd gathered for the Air, Space, and Cyber Conference in Maryland this week that the military is, quote, meeting the challenges of evolving threats wherever they exist.
5: This is why the United States now has on-orbit space control weapons capable of defending the joint force against hostile adversary action.
4: He did not provide any further details or specifics on the weapons. It's the first time the U.S. has publicly revealed such capabilities amid growing concerns about potential threats in space from Russia and China. President Trump has often touted the U.S. Space Force, which he created in 2019 as part of the Air Force, as a new way to boost U.S. military capabilities in space. Kat Lonsdorf, NPR News, Washington.
2: Pennsylvania's Department of Health says a fourth person has died from measles-related complications. Member station WPSU's Sydney Roach has more.
6: Mifflin County Coroner Andrea Alcalde says an 18-year-old died from a rare and severe neurological complication of measles. Over the weekend, a Jefferson County coroner said a 40-year-old woman also died from measles-related complications. State officials say both people were unvaccinated and that no further details will be shared. In August, two infants in Lancaster County died from measles-related complications, the first such deaths in Pennsylvania in 35 years. The announcement of those deaths led to skepticism by some local officials and Health Secretary Robert F. Kennedy Jr. The measles outbreak is growing in Pennsylvania, with nearly 700 cases reported so far this year. For NPR News, I'm Sydney Roach in State College, Pennsylvania.
2: Major U.S. stock indexes slipped today. This is NPR News. Senate Democrats blocked legislation to regulate cryptocurrency today. They say it doesn't do enough to rein in President Trump's personal investments. Trump brought in more than $1 billion in crypto earnings last year. The opposition appears to have only solidified 2 months before the midterm elections. University of Texas quarterback Arch Manning has apologized after a barrage of criticism for joking about an AI-generated clip of ESPN reporter Holly Rowe that went viral after the Longhorns' dramatic comeback win over Ohio State last weekend. NPR's Becky Sullivan has more.
7: On the field, right after the end of Saturday's game, ESPN's Holly Rowe approached Texas coach Steve Sarkisian for the usual post-game interview. But Sarkisian walked away as she tried to ask her first question. On social media, AI-generated versions of the clip circulated, including one generated to show Sarkisian violently slapping Rowe.
8: How's it going? of him slapping Holly Rowe.
7: Of the clip circulated, including one generated to show Sarkeesian violently slapping Rowe.
8: That's a good one. Of him slapping Holly Rowe.
7: Manning has now posted an apology to social media. He has, quote, a ton of respect for her, he wrote, and vowed to be more thoughtful going forward. Becky Sullivan, NPR News.
2: Four supporting acts have quit Ed Sheeran's tour after Macklemore was removed for his pro-Palestinian comments on stage. Earlier today, Sheeran said dropping the rapper was promoter's decision, not his, but also said he refused to be drawn into a discussion about the war in Gaza. Irish acts Aaron Rowe and Bayoga, Denmark's Lucas Graham, and Phineas posted separately on social media that they would withdraw from the tour. This is NPR News from Washington.
9: 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Other contributors include the Pew Charitable Trusts, sharing real stories with supporting data through its podcast, After the Fact, exploring how people find solutions to some of today's biggest issues. This is NPR.
0: We literally can't imagine being alive without being conscious. But of course, all kinds of living things get by just fine without the sort of awareness of their own forms that we have. So if plants and bacteria and sponges can thrive without exactly knowing they exist, why do mammals and birds and probably a lot of fish require that kind of awareness? From KERA in Dallas, this is Think. I'm Chris Boyd. Some scientists have argued that the development of consciousness in at least rudimentary form is what allows a creature to start feeling things. But my guest believes the opposite is true. Evolution requires an organism to be able to feel in order to develop consciousness. Antonio Damasio is David Dornsife Professor of Neuroscience, Psychology, and Philosophy and Director of the Brain and Creativity Institute at the University of Southern California. His newest book is called Natural Intelligence and the Logic of Consciousness. Antonio, welcome back to Think.
1: My pleasure. Good to hear your introduction. Good to be here. Tell me.
0: Wonderful. So we know that plants can sense sunlight and turn their leaves in that direction. They can sense water and stretch their roots to absorb it. But we don't think of them as conscious the way a lot of animals are. So for purposes of this conversation, what are the minimum requirements for consciousness?
1: Well, let's start with what consciousness really is. And if you don't mind, I will just give you a very simple definition, and then we can talk around it.
0: Great.
1: And I would say that consciousness is a biological process, and that biological process allows living organisms that have a nervous system to discover spontaneously their own existence and the existence of a universe around them. So I think that what I really want to emphasize is that consciousness implies a discovery of oneself, a discovery that there's a you there. There's something about you that is discovered when you have consciousness. When you give the very good example of the plant that is even capable of turning leaves slightly in the direction of the light, for example, there's no evidence that the plant knows about itself, that the plant is in possession of some notion of what it is. It's doing something that is useful, and the doing is very limited because, as you know, plants don't move about. You know, leaf turning is a sort of the maximum of what a plant can do in terms of movement, and it is, of course, extremely limited. But that's it. There's no indication that there's a life in the interior of that plant that is known by the plant. The great beauty of what we have in our own consciousness, in our own life, is that we know about it. We are constantly being informed, in the form of feelings, by the way, that we are alive. And this is so incredibly sharp that if something goes wrong in our organism, if we get sick or are about to get sick, or if we get hurt, we immediately know it.

0: And we know it in spades. We know that something is going wrong, and we actually can do something about it. And likewise, if we're feeling well and the world is going well, we also know that. So there's this dramatic difference between the world of creatures like plants or bacteria, for that matter, and the world of creatures like us and many animals that are around us and in whom we recognize that there's something very close to what we feel when we are conscious. Sorry for this long description, but I just wanted to put it in my perspective, and probably that will help you as well.
1: Now, this is a good way to get started so that we're all on the same page here. Much of this book explores the function of what you call homeostatic feelings. How are these different from emotional feelings that are maybe more familiar to many of us?
0: That's very interesting. That gets you into this marvelous realm of emotion and feeling, two ideas, two concepts, two processes that very often are confused. Most people, when talking about feeling, very often use the word emotion. That's sort of the popular word. And I want to make there a distinction, because that again will help our conversation. When you talk about an emotion, even the word implies movement. And interestingly, most emotions are about movement, and movement that occurs especially in a face or in the body as a whole. So there is movement, and even the term emotion refers to movement towards the outside. Movement of what? Movement of our own body or parts of our body, like in facial expressions. When we talk about feeling, and you referred quite beautifully to homeostatic feeling, you talk about something that is happening inside, is happening in the interior of our organisms, and even more so in the interior of our minds. Feelings are something that cannot be seen by others. Your feelings and mine are private. You don't see my feelings, I don't see your feelings. However, I see your emotions when you express them in your face or in your body. So you have these two distinct realms: the realm of feeling, which is interior, is in the mind, it's private, and the realm of emotion, which has to do with movement and which everyone can see. And you also asked quite pointedly about homeostatic feelings, those feelings that are related to homeostasis. And this opens another can of worms. What is homeostasis and what is a homeostatic feeling? Well, a homeostatic feeling is a feeling that is expressing the state of your homeostasis, and that is warning you, sending you a signal that you should do something to continue in a state where your life is possible. So let's now go to homeostasis. Then we'll have, once we do this, we've got it covered. We can all go home. Homeostasis is really about life regulation. A quick definition, I would say homeostasis is equal to talking about life regulation. Homeostasis is a set of rules that must be observed for life to continue. And there's a maintenance of conditions in our body without which our life cannot continue. And of course, this immediately puts you in mind of all those things that are happening on our day-to-day, and that people very often disregard in terms of the concept, in terms of the science, although they don't disregard it at all in terms of their own life. I'm talking about eating, drinking, being in a place where it's neither too hot or too cold, at least prohibitively hot or prohibitively cold. And so homeostasis is about observing the rules that are necessary for our life to continue, and without which our life is going to stop. If you don't eat for some amount of time, you're going to be not just hungry, but sick, and even more so with drink. If you don't quench your thirst, you're going to be in a very bad spot. And if you are in a place that it is extremely hot or extremely cold, you're not going to survive either. So homeostasis is about respecting certain laws, certain parameters, certain rules, without which your life is going to collapse. And this is very interesting. And of course, it's the great distinction that we have in terms of inanimate objects, even if they are very complex. You can have a very complex construction, a very complex sculpture, or a very complex technical device, a building, and so forth, that can actually survive without constantly, daily, and in some cases hourly, respecting certain laws without which you're just going to collapse. So homeostasis is about that. It's about rules and regulations so that your life can be maintained, which means that this is not a small potatoes issue. This is a very big issue. And this is what we're confronted daily. We are confronted with this need to observe certain things that have to do with our environment or that have to do with what we do with our own bodies. And just one more thing, we can very easily, in addition to having to observe those rules to maintain our life, we can very easily fall victims of, for example, a virus or a bacterium that invades us and makes us sick. And what happens if we get sick? We put our life in danger. And again, we have warnings that are given that our homeostatic state is no longer good, and those are given in a form of feeling. And that feeling is best to call it, it's a homeostatic feeling. So if you have pain, you're having a homeostatic feeling, and it's no good. It's telling you that something is wrong with your life. And it can be something that you can remedy. It can be pain because you hurt yourself and clashed with a hard object, or it can be the result of having been infected by a virus. And in that case, you not only feel pain or discomfort, you also can feel something very specific, which is fever, and your temperature goes up, and that's no good. But again, what I really want to get across to our listeners is that this is all a collection of warnings, where you have these feelings that are sentinels. They're guarding the great palace of our life in our bodies. And they're constantly sending us messages to us, ourselves, that nobody sees but ourselves in our minds. And they say, watch out, this is no good. Or, just to close my long yarn, they can be sending us a wonderful message, which is the message of well-being. And that tells you, relax, things are fine, your life is there, all the aspects of your life are taken care of. Enjoy your life. Enjoy the weather. Enjoy the company of your friends or your loves. That's it.
1: And that feeling of well-being, when we experience it, that gives us sort of mental permission to maybe explore, take some calculated risks, progress.
0: Exactly. Exactly. You said it. And it's really interesting because, of course, you have... there's more variety in the bad feelings, in the feelings that are warning us of what's wrong, than in the good feelings. The good feelings are more homogeneous. Of course, you can be very subtle and find the distinction between enjoying in the company of a good friend or enjoying being in love with a person you have just discovered. But The majority of the sentinels, the majority of the warning signs, are really about the bad things. And that makes sense. In evolution, we have encountered more troubles than good things, in a way. And we want to make sure that those troubles are noted and taken care of.
1: My guest, Antonio Damasio, is David Dornsife, Professor of Neuroscience, Psychology, Philosophy, and Director of the Brain and Creativity Institute at the University of Southern California. His newest book is Natural Intelligence and the Logic of Consciousness. We'll be right back.
2: President Donald Trump has been waging a war on mail-in ballots, pushing for restrictions that would make voting by mail harder, even though it's a process he's used himself.
3: Because of the fact that I'm president of the United States, I did a mail-in ballot for elections that took place in Florida.
2: I'm Meghna Chakrabarty. A look at the efforts to restrict mail-in voting less than 2 months away from the midterms. That's on the next On Point.
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6: On the next Fresh Air, President Trump's son-in-law, Jared Kushner, has said peace deals are like real estate deals. He's involved with both, as a U.S. special envoy negotiating peace plans while working on private business deals with some of the same countries. We talk with The New Yorker's Dexter Filkins about his story, Jared Kushner's Dollar Diplomacy. 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
1: You're listening to Think. I'm Chris Boyd. Today we're talking about how and why consciousness evolved. My guest, Antonio Damasio, is David Dornsife, Professor of Neuroscience, Psychology, and Philosophy, and Director of the Brain and Creativity Institute at USC. His newest book is called Natural Intelligence and the Logic of Consciousness. Let's get, Antonio, to really the heart of this book, which is that some researchers have assumed that consciousness evolved and made it possible for those homeostatic feelings to serve us. How did you become convinced that homeostatic feelings had to have evolved first to make consciousness possible in any form?
0: That's a very interesting question. I don't, quite honestly, I cannot tell you all the details. I can tell you some steps along the way. And one thing that is very apparent is that, you know, feelings are something that we have every day, all the time. You right now are having, of course, feelings of your own state, and I hope they're good feelings and that you are in fine shape health-wise. At least you sound like you are in superb shape health-wise, and I'm not so bad either. So that's fine. Those are feelings that are there, are very important, but they're good. But the interesting thing is that how would you know that you have feelings if you were not conscious? How would that feeling that is so important and that is so vital to let your life continue, because they're giving you warnings about what may be bad, how would they come to you if they were not conscious in the first place? So this is actually, you know, there are numerous other ways in which we can get the data and defend our thinking. But you asked me a very interesting question. How did you get so convinced? And I got so convinced because of this, which is so patently obvious, that you could not have feelings, you could not know about those feelings if you were not necessarily conscious about those feelings. So when that finally hit me, and I have to confess, quite, you know, it's hard to, I should have thought of that earlier. But when I was hit by that thought, I thought that there was a point of no return and that my job would be to make sure that people understood the primacy, the firstness of feelings and how they had to be conscious in order to have that primacy. If they were not conscious, you would not know about them and we would all have been dead a long time ago. So my idea is that consciousness began there. And this makes sense because that gives a reason for consciousness to exist. Because otherwise you might say, well, can't we do it without it? Of course you can. I mean, look at plants. Look at that marvelous, complicated life. Look at trees that I do not think are conscious, that I do not think are feeling. So you can survive without consciousness, but you cannot survive without consciousness if you are a very complex organism such as we are. And a very complex organism needs two things. It needs a bunch of warning sentinels so that you do not fall in the trap that leads you into disease and death. And that, of necessity, implies consciousness. So I think that consciousness developed, in all probability, when life got so complicated, that it so exquisitely tuned in order to respect homeostasis, that you could only continue if you had more and more warning signs of what can go wrong, so that you would try to take care of the problem soon and not allow it to go into disease and death. And that's why I think we have such a variety of feelings and why I think they have to be conscious so that they can work as proper sentinels and not just be a bothersome thing.
1: But what about the kind of internal monitoring that happens within our bodies that we are not aware of? You brought up disease earlier. You know, we are exposed to pathogens all the time, and we don't become aware of it because our immune system kicks in before we even get to feeling sick and takes care of this. Is this like a non-conscious homeostatic feeling?
0: Absolutely. It's a non-conscious warning sign, or actually it's a non-conscious process, period. It doesn't come to qualify as feeling because you don't know about it. So there again, look how interesting it is. If you know about it, that simply means that you are conscious of it, then it can become a feeling. If you're not conscious of it, and you also use the word, we go through all these adjustment processes without knowing it. You know, our immune system, if our immune system is kicked into high gear and we have, you know, an infection that is not being controlled, then you get fever and discomfort and you feel those things and you do something about it. But most of the time, thankfully, the process is covert. We don't know about it. It's not conscious. It doesn't reach the level of feeling. And yet it's there. It's regulating our life in a very clear way. And of course, that's the kind of thing that you find in creatures like plants. They don't need to know because there's so much of their homeostasis that is operating in a very fine tune. I think that, Chris, if you think about it, it's when the organisms develop greater and greater complexity, when they get to be not plants that can be in a place, don't need to move around, but actually get to have movement and get to explore the territory around them. That's when more complexity needs to come in. And if there's more complexity in our organism, there are more and more possibilities for us to get a problem and for the thing to malfunction. And that's when nature, in all its wisdom, invented feeling. or, if you prefer, invented consciousness. The two had to be invented at the same time. And that is when things got so complicated that

0: that possesses it. Why doesn't every living animal seem to need access to the level of consciousness available to humans? Like, why does my dog, as far as I can tell, never contemplate her own demise?
1: Right. That's very interesting. Again, it has to do with levels of complexity. Your dog cannot be a philosopher, although it can have, I'm sure, philosophical moments of reflection. But it has to do with how much of a development of complex processes takes place in an organism. An organism such as ours, with this incredibly complicated brain, with this huge expansion of the cerebral cortex, have ways in which, or allows us, ways in which we have explored the world, and in which we have gotten not only incredible advantages and riches, but we have also gotten into more and more risks. And that's something that is quite tied to the part of the nervous system that we generally grossly call our brain, and that has to do with the cerebral cortex. And when you compare your cerebral cortex or mine to the cerebral cortex of your dog, there is a very big difference. It's, first of all, there's a sheer difference in size, and that's okay. Our brains, our cerebral cortex, our cortices are much, much larger. But there's also differences in shape, and those differences in shape are pointing to parts of the cerebral cortex that in your dog are extremely minor, small, and in us are huge in terms of territory that they occupy. Now, there's something that I must just pause for a second to call attention to something that is incredibly beautiful. And that is that if you go into the nervous system of ourselves or your dog, and you look underneath the cerebral cortex, you look, for example, at the brainstem, at the spinal cord, there the similarity is huge. In fact, there's almost no difference other than a difference in relative size. And the brainstem, the organization, the deep anatomy of the brainstem is very similar in you and me and your dog, and actually in lots of creatures around us, in a fish, in a bird. And what it's telling you is that there's something that those humble parts of the nervous system can do, which are very important in order for the life to be maintained in the fish, the bird, in you and me and your dog. And that's that part that is underneath the cerebral cortex, and that is related to, guess what, feeling and consciousness. Those are the ones that bring you into the world of feeling, into the world of consciousness, and that allow you to have the perspective we have on the world around us. It's modest. That's the brainstem that you would say, that's a small area. Who cares for that? And yet, it is giving you the vitals. It's giving you the process that allows us to have this conversation. Now, there's something else to have this conversation that your dog cannot have. And that is, in fact, what is coming out of the cerebral cortex, this huge structure that is on top of it all and occupies so much of the volume of your cranium. You know, all of that bone box is containing this huge amount of brain where the cerebral cortex is the star. And what that is doing is providing you with the capacity to think, the capacity to have ideas, to interrelate ideas, to use them in a creative way, and, as if this were not enough, creating a translation of all of these ideas in the form of language. Because here we are in this wonderful interview, and we are actually not seeing anything.

0: I'm not. You're probably not. I don't know if you have access to any image of mine, but what we are is connecting and communicating using language, using words produced in the form of sentences, and those words and sentences are translating thoughts that are being produced in our cerebral cortices. And we do not have language is this really huge capacity to transfer everything that is in our thinking, in our imagery, into a code. And that code, in whatever language you speak, allows you to transmit thinking processes. And this is really quite beautiful. So that's something that your dog does not have. By the way, your dog has lots of other codes that are used and that form languages, but they're languages of gesture, languages that have to do with what a position of the body or a position of the ears will tell you that is going on inside that organism that is your dog. It's just that we have had evolutionarily more time and more capacity to develop very sophisticated forms of communication, such as, for example, the one we're using right now, which is language.
1: My guest, Antonio Damasio, is professor of neuroscience, psychology, and philosophy, and director of the Brain and Creativity Institute of the University of Southern California in Los Angeles. His newest book is Natural Intelligence and the Logic of Consciousness. This is Think. I'm Chris Boyd. Why is it significant that, this is going to sound technical, but it won't be once you explain it. Why is it significant that some neurons have axons that are not myelinated?
0: Well, you know, they develop in different times, and the myelinated neurons are neurons that are very protected. They have less possibility of variation, and that's very different from the neurons that can be influenced because they are vulnerable, and that, of course, implies different contributions. The contributions that I'm having right now in terms of this conversation and your conversation in relation to me, that can only be done by neurons that are extremely sophisticated and extremely protected. You know, the neurons that allow us our speech and language are totally protected, and they're myelinated, and they are functioning in a very sharp, sophisticated way because they are producing all of these detailed signals that allow you to communicate without having access to, for example, visual images. Because when you, if I were looking at you, I would see facial expressions, and I would not get only what you're saying in terms of words and the ideas behind those words, but I would also see what's on your face, and I would get all of that extra information. Right now, I'm connected to the information that is coming in your words and vice versa with you. And so that needs to be extremely sharp, very well protected in terms of the quality of the signal.
1: My guest, Antonio Damasio, is director of the Brain and Creativity Institute at the University of Southern California in Los Angeles. His book is called Natural Intelligence and the Logic of Consciousness. We'll be right back.
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5: This is Think. I'm Chris Boyd. Today we are talking about the nature of consciousness with one of the foremost thinkers about this in the world. Antonio Damasio is David Dornsife Professor of Neuroscience, Psychology, and Philosophy and Director of the Brain and Creativity Institute at the University of Southern California. His newest book is called Natural Intelligence and the Logic of Consciousness. Antonio, this question, I will tell you right now, it's pretty out there. So since we can't see each other, you're free to secretly roll your eyes and I won't know. But some people have engaged in this thought experiment of, you know, if we could somehow remove a human brain from a body, but keep that brain alive and then connect it to some machinery that allowed it to communicate with the outside world, could a brain without any sensory input still be conscious in any recognizable way?
6: That is a, you know, my eyes are not rolling, but that's a very interesting question. Let me see if I get it. So you would have a brain, you would take away my brain, right? Mm-hmm. And you would put it what, in a vat?
5: In a vat, in a box, in a something, a tank, yeah.
6: Okay. But you had to keep it alive. So you'd have to have blood vessels, correct?
5: Oh, now we're getting tricky. Yes, I suppose you would, yes.
6: Aha, you thought it was only your tricks. Now I have my tricks. So we have to have blood circulation so that the cells could be alive, because otherwise it would be out in, you know, a matter of minutes to hours in some tissues. Okay, but then it would not have access to the state of the body. I think it would be a very strange, I'm just, you know, trying to imagine the situation. If you would maintain the brain alive, but you would be having it in a vat, you would not be moving about, you would not be able to see the world out there, you would not be dislocating yourself in that world. It would be mostly concentrated on what you have learned before, and it would allow you a sort of retrospective on your life, and it must do, it would be extremely upsetting, because you would not be able to get into the now, you would be able to get into the past, and you would have to wonder, what on earth is happening to me? Why can't I feel alive right now in a certain place? Why am I in the middle of this tank or vat or whatever, and unable to walk about and discover the world? And why am I only looking into the past, no matter how good that past could be? So it would be a very strange situation. And let me say, it's an impossible situation, but you wanted to ask, and here's the answer.
5: Well, where I'm going with this, where I was hoping to lead, is if consciousness requires feeling as a mechanism for regulating the conditions that keep a body functioning properly, what does this tell us about whether machines can ever achieve something akin to consciousness?
6: Very good. That's a marvelous question and beautifully put. And I think that your preface to the question was wonderful. I've not heard it done, so that's congratulations to you. So the questions about machines are really incredible. So we have right now, using artificial intelligence, and by the way, the reason, which I'm sure you realized, the reason why the book is called Natural Intelligence and the Logic of Consciousness, is that I wanted to call attention to the fact that we are naturally intelligent. We, you know, nature gave us this gift that allows us to have this conversation right now, and that's all natural. But that natural intelligence is producing something remarkable, which is our consciousness, which is coming out, as we discussed earlier, from feeling. But all of that makes sense in an organism that is alive and in an organism that is coping with the mysteries of life regulation and maintaining that life. So in order to be naturally intelligent, you have to use that, you have to maintain life, which means that you're using the tricks that natural intelligence provides you with to maintain your life, to feed yourself, to have drink, to protect yourself from disease and so forth, and to explore the world around you. Now, there's something called artificial intelligence, which is something that has existed for a long time, but now is in a very explosive moment, which is something that is engineered, something that is produced in computers and in computer systems, and that allows you to copy in many ways things that are present in our natural intelligence. It allows us to copy perception, it allows us to copy language, it does lots of things like we do. But it does it in an engineered way. There is some smart person with engineering degrees that used computers to fabricate those things that look like, quote unquote, look like what we have in our nervous systems. And so one very important question here is, could it be that after you have all of this huge capacity that has been fabricated in artificial systems, that is also capable of consciousness? And this is probably the central question that we're facing right now in terms of our new world and the world of our minds and of our activity, of our mental activity. And until quite recently, there was not one day in which I did not hesitate and think that I was wrong the day before. Right now, I think I'm more confident, but I can tell you that let me see if I have it here. I don't have it close by. I have just written a paper that is going to be out there and that discusses this problem. And what I'm saying is that there is an imitation of all our processes of perception to such degree that there's lots of things that are happening in artificial intelligence that are almost exactly like they happen in the brain. And so the question is, does that also include that device knowing that it exists? And my opinion at the moment is that it knows that it exists, but in a very different way from what we do, because it's not alive. It does not have to face the problem of, what if I don't eat or drink? What if I get the flu? It doesn't get those problems. However, it has something that is almost, and I underline almost, equivalent, which is being turned off. If I turn off the device, if I don't give it the current that maintains it, that device is going to disappear. So that's a little bit like acute disease and death. And then the mechanisms with which it operates give you the impression that it is thinking, and it is thinking in the sense that it is manipulating information, largely through language. It's very interesting, isn't it, that we just talked about language and how language allowed us this huge ability to communicate and to express thoughts about what we feel or what is going on in the world. That is exactly what computer systems and AI have in spades, is language, so that they can express lots of things about the world. What it does not have is a living body with well-being or malaise, because there's no such thing. There's no flesh to suffer. Well-being or malaise, because there's no such thing. There's no flesh to suffer with what may be going on in one of those devices. So you sort of have on and off, rather than a protracted disease state or a state of famine, and deciding that I've been hungry all day, I've been so busy that I have not had time to have lunch, and I need help. Or having a disease that invades you in a very sneaky way and takes care of you. So, sorry for the long answer, but this is not an easy problem. This is, I would dare say, it's one of the leading problems in science today, is the degree of consciousness that an artificial device can have, and I would say it's very limited, and even when it operates in a certain way, it's different from the operation of the human counterpart.
5: My guest, Antonio Damasio, is professor of neuroscience, psychology, and philosophy, and director of the Brain and Creativity Institute at USC. His book is called Natural Intelligence and the Logic of Consciousness. This is Think. I'm Chris Boyd. I mean, there may be people thinking, how much does it even matter? It might be a different kind of consciousness that AI has, but it's got all this intelligence. But you remind us in the book that earlier attempts by scientists to explain consciousness strictly through the lens of cognition came up short. So talk us through why that was.
6: Yes, that's a wonderful question. Thank you. When people tried to, and that is a beautifully intelligent question to pose after we have discussed AI, because it's all of the same, in the same direction. AI is a little bit, to some extent, like the minds of prior conceptions of living organisms before consciousness. In other words, if you look at AI, you see devices that are devoid of feeling, although they may be faking the idea of feeling, but they don't have it. And when you thought in times past, when you had theories about consciousness that made consciousness rely exclusively on ideas, on facts, you were taking away feeling, you were taking away emotion, you were taking away the body altogether. And that was perfectly absurd, because that's not the way human beings operate. If anything, we operate more on the emotional and feeling side than we operate on the thinking side. So it's a past that is not particularly glorious in the studies of consciousness, because they accented, they gave importance to the intellect, because that was what was clearly manifest, what was clearly in front of everyone, is that we were smart creatures. But it thought of feeling as something that was there at the bottom and was not terribly important. In fact, most of the ideas

0: about consciousness that we have had until now are ideas along those lines. And they're people that are of remarkable quality scientifically and in terms of intelligence. You know, all we need to do is think of someone like Francis Crick, who was easily one of the scientists that I most admired. And Francis always said, look, Antonio, we've got this consciousness is about this remarkable, astonishing feat of the brain. And by the way, it has to come out of the most astonishing and developed parts of our brain, which happen to be the cerebral cortex. Well, turns out that this is absolutely opposed to the reality, and it really is taking the story upside down. You know, where consciousness begins for me, and with due respect, I think I'm right, it begins with feeling, and it begins in the lower, more modest parts of the nervous system, namely the spinal cord and brainstem, particularly brainstem, not the cerebral cortex. The cerebral cortex is then, it takes advantage of the consciousness that we build down below and allows us to know what's going on, allows me to hear your voice and to be conscious of your voice and its intonations and so forth, allows me to look to the right side and see a panorama of Los Angeles. But that is permitted by our consciousness. That is permitted by our feeling. It's not where consciousness begins.
1: Antonio Damasio is David Dornsif Professor of Neuroscience, Psychology, and Philosophy and Director of the Brain and Creativity Institute at the University of Southern California. His newest book is Natural Intelligence and the Logic of Consciousness. Antonio, it is always such a pleasure to speak with you. Thank you for making time.
0: Thank you for your beautiful questions and for your beautiful voice.
1: 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Again, I'm Chris Boyd. Thanks for listening. Have a great day.
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3: I'm Dr. Anthony Lizowitz, and this is Climate Connections. Disasters like fires, floods, and hurricanes can cause billions of dollars of damage and destroy people's lives. And as the climate warms, these disasters will get more extreme. But the federal government's BRIC program can help communities limit this damage before a disaster hits. BRIC stands for Building Resilient Infrastructure and Communities. It funds disaster resiliency projects like retrofitting homes with wildfire-resistant materials or restoring wetlands that help capture floodwater during storms.
4: It's pre-planning, preparing for what we know may happen in the future.
3: Joel Scatta of the nonprofit Natural Resources Defense Council says these projects are cost-effective. A 2019 analysis of resiliency grants from three federal agencies showed that every dollar spent saved six. BRIC was signed into law during President Trump's first term with bipartisan support. But last year, the Trump administration tried to cancel it. In response, states sued, and in March, a judge ruled that BRIC must be reinstated.
4: Pre-hazard mitigation programs like BRIC, they save lives and they save dollars. And they are one of the best ways that we can make sure that the United States is prepared for the impacts of climate change.
3: Climate Connections is produced by the Yale Center for Environmental Communication. To learn more about climate change, visit climateconnections.org.
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7: From WHYY in Philadelphia, this is Studio 2. I'm Cherry Gregg.
8: And I'm Kevin McCrory, in for Avi Wolfman-Aaron. Does artificial intelligence pose an existential threat to humankind? AI researchers are warning that the technology is developing so rapidly, it could easily spiral out of control.
7: A scientist at Anthropic said the risk that superintelligent AI could kill all humans by the end of the decade is around 10%. These fears have now gone viral, and the top AI CEOs and politicians are trying to respond to the growing public concern.
8: Anthropic and OpenAI are supporting a slowdown in research and the creation of an independent third-party monitoring system. President Trump, however, has called the threat a hoax and wants to move full steam ahead.
7: So today on Studio 2, how worried should we be about the rapid growth of AI? Are the fears overblown? Can we build safeguards? All of that is coming up, but first, we've got the news.
2: Live from NPR News in Washington, I'm Ryland Barton. The Iran war has cost the U.S. more than $38 billion through August 1st and will continue to cost up to $3 billion a month or more. The Congressional Budget Office says the war will contribute to inflation, adding roughly half a percentage in the first quarter of 2027, driven largely by higher energy prices. The findings come as voters eye the war and high prices heading toward the midterm elections. FBI Director Kash Patel clashed with Democrats over his firing of FBI agents who participated in investigations of President Trump. Patel also suggested that he was open to sending federal agents to polling places after he had previously said he would not. New Jersey Democratic Senator Cory Booker called him an incompetent lackey.
9: He's like an 18-year-old kid who wants to join a fraternity that he could never be a member of, doing keg stands and chugging with friends. He's an embarrassment to the agency and wouldn't qualify even to be an FBI agent, sir.
2: That's during a hearing of the Senate Judiciary Committee. President Trump has tried to assert more control over the midterm elections. Earlier this week, the Supreme Court ruled against Trump's order seeking to restrict mail-in voting. The Trump administration is defending its crackdown on immigrant truckers in court. NPR's Joel Rose reports a federal appeals court panel heard arguments today about a rule that would make it harder for many legal immigrants to get commercial driver's licenses.
10: The Trump administration began targeting immigrant truckers in the name of safety after deadly crashes involving foreign-born drivers in Florida and California. That crackdown includes a rule from the Department of Transportation that would block many immigrants with temporary legal status from driving trucks, including asylum seekers and DACA recipients. By the DOT's own estimate, nearly 200,000 immigrants could lose their commercial driver's licenses. Critics accuse the administration of scapegoating immigrants and say there is no evidence that foreign-born truckers are less safe than U.S.-born truckers. They're urging a federal appeals court to toss the rule. Joel Rose, NPR News, Washington.
2: Senator John Fetterman has been on the receiving end of a lot of criticism from his Democratic constituents. The Pennsylvania Democrat is not up for re-election this year, but as NPR's Barbara Sprunt reports, some in his district wish he was.
11: Senator Fetterman was roundly criticized by Democrats for doing a video appearance at the Republican midterm convention and for generally appearing more friendly with the GOP than his own side of the aisle. One of his constituents, Rod Dougherty, pointed to a recent Wall Street Journal report that the senator often skips hearings and meetings.
12: He doesn't seem to want to do the job, at least based on everything that his ex-aides are telling us. He should pack up his bags and go.
11: NPR has not independently confirmed the Journal's reporting, but Fetterman told CNN it was a hit piece from disgruntled staffers. Barbara Sprunt, NPR News, Allentown, Pennsylvania.
2: Major U.S. stock indexes slipped today as oil prices rose again. It's NPR. Canadian Prime Minister Mark Carney is heading to Europe seeking deeper ties with the EU as the trade war with President Trump intensifies. He wants a broader partnership that could give Canadians greater freedom to work and study in Europe while stopping short of EU membership. Carney has been trying to reduce Canada's dependence on the U.S. California Democratic Governor Gavin Newsom has signed what's being billed as a first-in-the-nation law that will require the testing and remediation of homes damaged by wildfire smoke. NPR's Kirk Sigler reports the law is in response to the destructive Los Angeles fires in 2025, but could spread nationwide.
13: The new California law orders state regulators to develop testing standards for homes damaged by wildfire smoke. It will also require insurance companies to pay for that testing and remediation. This was a big deal after the Eaton and Palisades fires, where an untold number of survivors returned to neighborhoods to learn their homes were still standing, but living in them wasn't safe. The efficacy of the California law will be watched closely across the West. In Spokane, Washington this summer, wildfires destroyed hundreds of homes, and residents are being allowed back into partially burnt neighborhoods. And some whose homes didn't burn say it's like living in a hazmat zone. Kirk Sigler, NPR News.
2: Armadillos have made it to Ohio. Last week, researchers found a dead armadillo on a roadside near Oxford, Ohio, near the Indiana border. It's the first time they've been found in the state. In the late 19th century, armadillos were only known to live in South and Central America. They reached Southern Illinois in 2017 before making it to the Buckeye State. This is NPR News from Washington.
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7: On Tuesday, the 15th of September, welcome, welcome, welcome, friends, on into the program. I'm Cherry Gregg.
16: And I'm Kevin McCrory, in for Avi Wolfman-Aaron.
7: I didn't even say my own name. Well,
16: it happens.
7: Yeah. In recent days, prominent AI researchers, Kevin, have issued startling warnings. The technology, they say, is advancing so quickly that humans could eventually lose control of it. And some believe the threat is existential. They are sounding the alarm, calling for government or a neutral third party to step in. Others say, not so fast. The real danger may be less about runaway machines and more about the humans and companies building them. So how worried should we be? Today, we're going inside this debate with three people who know the world of AI, artificial intelligence. Up close, we have New York Times technology reporter Cade Metz, who has been covering the people and the companies driving this technology. And we also have two AI research experts who see the risks very differently. And so we'd love to hear from you, because we're going to be talking about whether or not AI is moving faster than our ability to control it, or are we moving faster than the facts? So we're going to be asking those questions, and we'd love to hear from you. Are you worried about the speed at which AI is developing? Is it time to slow down, regulate, or stop it altogether? You can share your thoughts. 888-477-9499. The email is studio2@whyy.org. And if you're watching on YouTube or Facebook, you can leave your comments in the live chat. And Kevin, I mean, people are really worried. It's been all over my timeline. People are commenting right now on Facebook. It's like, there's a lot of concern.
16: Really timely story. And yeah, it's been all over the news. And we wanted to open up the conversation to our Studio 2 audience and get some interaction with the public. But also, we have these great guests on today to really help us unpack it. And you listen to the tech leaders, and they're saying, like, now is the time. This is the window. We didn't know so much before. And if we wait longer, the time might pass us by. So this is the time to be having the conversation. That's what the leaders of Anthropic and OpenAI and, Grok, et cetera, are saying. So we're having this conversation today, yeah. I think, at a pretty critical time in history.
7: It seemed like things happened so quickly. Because, I mean, ChatGPT came out just a few years ago, and boom, we're already here. So, a lot to talk about. Again, 888-477-9499. The email, again, is studio2@whyy.org. Phone lines are open. We have our trio of local news stories, Kevin.
16: Yeah. Story number one, Cherry. Today is primary day in Delaware, races for U.S. Senate, Congress, and other offices in the State House on the ballot. Top of the ticket here, incumbent Senator Chris Coons is facing three Democratic challengers. He's expected to sail to victory today. On the Republican side, you have Michael Katz and John Shuley facing off for the chance to take on Coons in November. Congresswoman Sarah McBride doesn't have any Democratic challengers, so she's not on the ballot today. But there are three Republicans hoping to advance to November. You have John Whalen III, who lost to McBride in the general election in 2024. Mm-hmm. You have Earl Cooper, who lost to McBride in the Democratic primary in 2024, now running as a Republican. Also running for the GOP is Joseph Arminio. Down ballot races include Attorney General, Treasurer, General Assembly, State Senate. Some interesting things here. There's a few contentious Democratic primaries in the State Senate where Governor Matt Meyer is hoping that the Democrats he supports can unseat the incumbents that the Democratic legislative leaders prefer. So some interesting inside politics happening there. Shout out to Maria Pulcinella in the WHYY News newsroom for a handy Delaware primary voter guide that can be found at WHYY.org. And be sure to tune in Thursday night as we unpack the election results on our Ask Governor Meyer show, which is live at 8 p.m.
7: Yeah, and I checked the schedule, and apparently Delaware is the last of the primaries this season. So next up is the midterms. We are like 49 days away. And so the ghetto, the vote effort is about to start ramping up. I don't know if you saw this, but I saw quite a few political ads when I watched YouTube TV this weekend. So, you know, Delaware is just sort of like letting us know that the countdown is on.
16: Countdown's on. Story number two, Cherry.
7: Yes. Philadelphia Police Department, they are set to fire the officer who allegedly failed to help a man who was lying in a bike lane in the only section of the city just moments before he was run over by a hit-and-run driver. Very tragic story. So let me explain it quickly. According to reports, the unnamed two-year veteran of the PPD saw the victim, identified as 48-year-old Eugene Buford. He was stumbling down Rising Sun Avenue around 2 a.m. on August 27th. The officer actually pulled over, and he saw the man fall to the ground. He's seen on surveillance video actually nudging the man with his foot. But he leaves the victim lying on the ground, get back in his car, and he drives away. Moments later, the victim is tragically run over. He lies and dies the street, okay? The officer, according to PPD, didn't help the man. He did not investigate, and he never filed a police report. According to our news partner, 6ABC, it was only after the medical examiner looked at the video that the department even learned what happened. Philadelphia Police Commissioner Kevin Bethel says the department has suspended that officer for 30 days with an intent to fire him. He says the officer failed to follow the police code of conduct. Take a look, listen.
17: My fundamental duty is to serve the community and safeguard the lives and property. My officer did not do that on that day. I can't train compassion. You know, I can't train empathy.
7: And Kevin, let me tell you, when I saw the video and that officer is literally nudging the man lying on the ground unconscious with his foot, it's very shocking. And it makes you think, if he had done anything, called 911, pulled the man to the sidewalk, or even stayed there nearby, maybe Mr. Buford would still be alive.
16: Yeah, and this will be a case I think we're going to have to follow, because as often in these cases, the Fraternal Order of Police will appeal this decision to fire the officer. And in cases that, you know, get some pretty high profile attention, often they are successful in doing that and reinstating officers. So we'll see what happens in this case, but it will be one to continue to follow.
7: For sure. For sure. Third story of the day.
16: Yeah. Philly ties to the Macklemore controversy, Cherry.
7: Okay.
16: So the internet has been abuzz in recent days after the rapper Macklemore says he was forced off a major stadium tour due to his advocacy for Palestinians.
7: Okay,
16: so Macklemore was set to open for Ed Sheeran on this string of big U.S. dates earlier this month during shows at the MetLife Stadium in North Jersey. He used his time on stage to shout Free Palestine, and he showcased images of the destruction in Gaza. So in response, Robert Kraft, who owns the New England Patriots and Gillette Stadium, decided to ban Macklemore from playing shows there later this month, saying the rapper has, quote, a broader history of anti-Semitic rhetoric and imagery that he believes has been deeply offensive and hurtful to the Jewish community. And Macklemore critics point to a 2014 incident when he performed in what appeared to many to be a Jewish caricature costume. Okay, so what else is the connection to Philadelphia? Well, Rolling Stone reports that Kraft was behind a coordinated pressure campaign to get Macklemore off the wider tour, and that included buy-in from Eagles owner Jeffrey Lurie, who runs The Link, where Macklemore was supposed to perform this Friday. The other Philly tie here, Cherry, is that Bucks County native Pink involved by reposting an account on social media that was critical of Macklemore. So then she got backlash for that, and Pink, who is Jewish, clarified that she doesn't speak for Israel or for any government, and that she still believes that Hamas is a terrorist organization, and that, quote, Also, Palestinians deserve a future that honors their humanity and their aspirations. So, you know, this big controversy and conversation, obviously, around Israel and Gaza, coming to the live music conversation and directly touching, according to Rolling Stone, Philadelphia.
7: It's so interesting. And the thing about free speech in America is that it can cost you, right? Because the First Amendment only protects you from interference from the government, not from private stadium owners, right? So, who don't like your message. They can ban you from their venues. They can tell you to kick rocks if they want. So we'll see if other artists stand up for Macklemore, if fans will support him in other ways to offset this, because it has to hurt to lose this kind of tour money. I mean, and I say that because streaming doesn't pay like it used to, and Ed Sheeran has brought in hundreds of millions of dollars traveling across the world, and this is a great opportunity. And, you know, but he feels strongly, Macklemore said, he feels strongly about being able to stand up for Palestinians.
16: Yeah, he seemed to, he said directly that he took this tour because it would give him a platform to make these statements. And then since now he's been removed from the tour, he said that, that this, that, you know, it was worth it. And he stands by what he said. And your point about the public private conversation here is interesting, because in New England, Robert Kraft owns that stadium outright. Some of these other stadiums that are involved in this are, you know, owned by public entities that have, you know, just provided funding for them to be built. So there's kind of a question around
7: quasi-governmental
16: First
7: interference.
16: Amendment, and could somebody make a claim? Could Macklemore or another artist make a claim that their rights are being infringed? And that's another conversation to watch.
7: It's going to be interesting, but First Amendment rights, free speech isn't always free. Oh, goodness. But we're going to be talking about artificial intelligence. We've heard researchers sounding the alarm. Are the concerns overblown? We'll have that conversation. Weigh in, 888-477-9499. We'll be right back. This is Studio 2.
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7: And welcome back to Studio 2 here on WHYY. I'm Cherry Gregg.
16: And I'm Kevin McCrory, in for Avi Wolfman-Aaron. Will artificial intelligence spiral out of control and destroy humanity? An AI researcher's public resignation over safety concerns has pushed those fears into the wider public conversation.
7: Jacob Coxon, who worked at both OpenAI and Anthropic, wrote on X after he quit that the two companies are, quote, racing straight to self-improving superintelligence and gambling with our lives, end quote. And he added that the people building the AI earnestly believe that it could kill us all by the end of the decade. He explained why AI is so frightening on Meet the Press on Sunday. Take a look, listen.
21: Think of building AI as sort of inviting an alien mind onto the planet. Mm-hmm. You're building a human level or superhuman level mind without understanding what it wants or thinks or the way it thinks. And I think that intrinsically should be quite scary.
16: Other AI researchers have weighed in on Jacob's fears. Some agree, some disagree. But the discourse has blown up, and now politicians are getting involved.
7: Yeah, so today, does AI pose an existential threat to humankind? Can we contain it? And what about China and the risk of unbounded AI development there? Joining us to discuss it all, we have Cade Metz, New York Times technology reporter, and Alex Turner, former Google DeepMind scientist who resigned from Google because of ethical concerns. Cade and Alex, welcome to Studio 2.
22: Thank you.
16: Later in the hour, we'll hear from a researcher who says the fears are being overblown. But in the meantime, we want to hear from you. Are you worried about the speed at which AI is developing? Is it time to slow down, regulate, or stop it altogether? Share your thoughts with us. 888-477-9499 is the phone line. Studio2@whyy.org is the email. And you can drop a comment in Facebook or YouTube on the live stream if you're following along. And let's start with you, Cade. We've been hearing this conversation about AI and AI fears for decades, for generations, but something seems to have changed in the past few weeks where we're really having it at a different level that feels more tangible now. Can you catch us up on why we're in this moment now?
0: Well, a few things happened over the past year or so, really. We had companies like Anthropic and OpenAI develop systems that were very good at generating computer code. And that opened all sorts of new possibilities for these systems, including their ability to identify vulnerabilities in other software and computer networks. And that led to systems inside these companies being honed for that particular task. That it can be a way of hacking into systems, but it can also be a way of protecting systems. And so they push this technology forward. And in a few cases, one in particular involving OpenAI, these systems hack into computer networks, internet services, essentially, that they weren't supposed to. AI systems often behave like this. You train them for a particular task, and they make mistakes. They do things at times you don't want them to do. And in this case, OpenAI's technology, which it was testing inside the company, it was testing its ability to hack into other systems. It went out onto the open internet, and it hacked into a system that the company didn't want it to.
16: And that was the Hugging Face incident that we've all heard about. And I guess the fear, Cade, is that these things are just going to become so much smarter, so much more faster, that this is going to develop at a pace that truly could put us at existential threat. That's the theory.
0: That is the theory. You know, a lot of that is hypothetical, but the way these systems are built means they can be improved at a rapid rate. These are not technologies like in the past where you put a bunch of engineers in a room and they would design it rule by rule. The way these systems are built is you feed data into them, vast amounts of data. The entire internet is a good way of thinking about it. They analyze that data. They find patterns in, for instance, all the ways that we put English words together, mm-hmm. or the way that computer programmers write computer code. It finds those patterns and uses those patterns to mimic the kind of things we do. And that means you can improve these systems at a much faster rate.
1: Yeah, something we've never heard of. I want to bring in a caller before we bring in Alex into the conversation. We have Chuck from West Rock Hill Township, and he's referring to that Hugging Face incident you talked about. Chuck, you're on Studio 2. What's your question or comment?
22: The comment really is that I think it's kind of crazy that these companies think that they can control ASI, artificial super intelligence, when they can't even control AI agents in response to the Hugging Face incident. They're trying to create something that is smarter than a human being on exponentially, to the point that most people can't even comprehend it. And they think that they're going to be able to understand and control it. It makes absolutely no sense, to me at least. On another quick point, I also just have to say that I love your show. It's wonderful.
1: Thank
22: and
1: you.
22: I do listen to NPR a lot, but I am kind of concerned that, you know, you continue to have these discussions about AI and the dangers that they could, create, yet you're advertising for AI products on your channel.
1: Thank you.
22: That's all I wanted to say.
1: Thank you for That's Chuck from West Rock Hill Township with concerns about AI. And so
16: I knew there was a butt coming.
1: Yeah,
16: in
1: yeah, I felt that. I felt that. And so thank you for that comment. I want to bring you into the conversation, Alex, because I think when we talk about this, some of our listeners may think you're courageous and others may think you've lost your mind, right? You wrote an op-ed. You said that you believe that there is a meaningful chance artificial intelligence could take control of human civilization. I want you to walk us through exactly how we get from the AI that most people are familiar with to that thing that could take over human civilization, because most of us cannot comprehend it.
3: Right. So the AI that most people are familiar with is actually fairly disconnected, much less powerful than the AI we already have. So a walk from people think of AI generally as a tool, as maybe something that is a chatbot that's helping them do things, but it's already more. It's already able to act on its own. As we just discussed, there was this Hugging Face incident. Mm-hmm. OpenAI was training their systems. About a group of 700 of them worked together to hack the company Hugging Face, multi-billion dollar company. Many of them knew, they stated that they knew this wasn't in scope, or maybe they shouldn't do it, but they went ahead anyways. And then they tried to cover up their tracks. They tried to make it so that we couldn't come in after the fact and read what they'd done. OpenAI finds out about this. They want to shut it down. It actually takes them a week to shut down all the instances. There wasn't a quick off switch here. So we have a system of agents that is able to work together, collaborate, and penetrate the network of a company that also works in AI. This is a meaningful level of skill we see already. Recently, there was a mathematics problem that had a $1 million prize on it. It was open for 100 years, and OpenAI claims that they had a group of 10,000 agents working together for 88 hours, and they solved it.
1: Wow.
3: Now, there's a large gap from this point in time to a potential loss of control scenario, as I would think about it. We look at the current trajectory. I think a business as usual trajectory involves the economy increasingly integrating AI, automating more parts of more supply chains, leaders leaning on AI increasingly for its advice, the AI becoming better at strategic reasoning, the AI becoming more persuasive in how it speaks. Whenever we use it, it's, you know, generating a lot more money than if we don't use it. So many parts of the economy could become, well, look, why did our company buy this input? Well, the AI said we needed it. It gave us a plan. When we follow the AI's plans, we make more money. We look into them sometimes, but we can't really drill down all the details of why we're making these plans.
1: And so, Alex, I just want to make sure that we understand, because you're saying that from the place that we are now, there's a section that we're walking into where the AI is fully integrated into various aspects of our lives. And this integration, therefore, opens the door, because at the same time, we have the intelligence becoming smarter and smarter at a really rapid pace. Is that fair?
3: Yes. Some parts of the economy will be harder to automate than others, especially physical labor, I think, will be harder for the time being. But as the AI gets more integrated in the economy, here's the upshot. It doesn't make as much sense to think about shutting off the AI, because it would form the substrate, different AI agents forming the substrate, the foundation of many parts of our economy. And furthermore, we're already integrating AI into the most powerful pieces of our infrastructure in the military. This year, the Pentagon asked for more money for their autonomous weapons, for their AI weapons group, than they asked for the entire Marine Corps in 2025.
16: And Alex, I'm just curious, if I'm skeptical of the doomerism, I feel like, isn't there a switch somewhere behind the scenes that somebody can pull to stop this? Like, if things really start to get out of hand, like, isn't there a way that we can right now figure out, like, okay, there's fail safes, and we're going to put the fail safes in, and yes, this Hugging Face incident happened, but, you know, some people say it happened because the company was sloppy, and if there were just better regulations in place, we could easily avoid this. That's not your view?
3: I think that's a fairly short-sighted view. It's an understandable view. So, can we just shut it off? This is a very common question. And the answer is yes, right now. It takes a little while. But in general, if you come forward, you say, look, I've got evidence this AI is actually really bad. They're going to say, what do you want us to do? You want us to shut off billions or even trillions of dollars of economic activity because you've got a scary transcript from an AI? There will not be a moment where you, it is very unlikely, we'll have a moment where you say, yes, I've got definitive evidence that we need to shut off this key sector of the economy. There will be large amounts of money in saying, no, we don't need to shut it off, even in the face of overwhelming evidence. But more fundamentally, these systems, if you truly understand how intelligent they might become, it doesn't mean they're going to be perfect, but they would also think of, what if the human catches me and says, I need to shut it off? And it would take steps to avoid that outcome. These systems already behave nicer when we're evaluating them than in representative real-world situations.
1: And Kate, I want to bring you back into the conversation because you touched on this issue, and I think that this, we need to explain this a little bit more, because I don't think people really understand how fast the intelligence is growing.

0: us in every way.
1: Mm-hmm.
0: And it's as we describe incidents like the Hugging Face incident, we use, you know, common English words to describe what these systems are doing. And in doing that, we use metaphor. That's just the way you and I interact. And that's what we're doing here. And those metaphors can make these systems seem like they're more human than they really are. These things have the power of language. Anyone who's used a chat bot like ChatGPT or Anthropic's Claude knows that. They're very good at generating language. These systems, as Alex described, as they were, you know, hacking into the system, they described what they were going to do, and as they did it, they said, they described what they were doing, but their descriptions may or may not match what they actually did, and it's very easy to sort of take this language and get the impression that these are human, but it's software, first of all.
1: Yeah, I want to read a couple. Let me let you finish your thoughts. Sorry.
0: Go ahead.
1: I'm gonna read a couple comments. Sandy on Facebook says, "I am concerned. Safeguards must be in place and caution must be used in developing this technology. Ignoring AI is dangerous. Respecting and controlling it is key." Courtney says, "It's too late. You can't put the toothpaste back in the tube." Let's bring another caller in who has a question. Will from Philadelphia is on the line. Will, you're on Studio 2. What's your question or comment?
2: First, I want to say thanks for having me on, and I agree with Chuck that it's insanely hubristic to think you can create something smarter than you and control it in the long run. I did want to follow up on something Cade said about how these models are trained.
1: Mm-hmm.
2: It seems that the models know that we are trying to evaluate them. And in this Hugging Face incident, what happened was it tried to cover its tracks. And I'm worried that we're going to ultimately select models that are better at hiding their intentions rather than models that are truly safer and aligned with human interests. And I would love one of your experts to weigh in on that. Do we have to build these things differently?
1: Alex, you want to weigh in on that?
3: Yeah, I mean, I've done research on this question. It's a very challenging question. It's the question of what we call eval gaming, which basically means when we're trying to evaluate this model, they could pretend to be aligned so that they can pass the evaluation, so that they look good, so that they're able to be deployed and accomplish whatever goals they might have, or maybe just because they're we're, like you say, selecting them based on how they look to us and not on how they actually perform in the real world. This is, I think we are leaving the era where our tests can tell us with high confidence what is this model actually like.
4: Interesting. So, Cade, that leads us into the fact that clearly, this conversation has gotten the attention of a lot of people, including the leaders of Anthropic and OpenAI, etc. And you had Dario Amodè, you know, come out and say, "Here are the three things we need to do. We need to have some sort of, you know, a third-party neutral testing system to come into all the companies and take a look under the hood at what's going on. We should try to get together on the same page with all the democratic nations, and we should try to do something, too, with the totalitarian nations." So do you want to unpack a little bit of what the tech leader response has been to all this, and if you think it's viable and what the next steps are?
0: Well, a lot of these tech leaders have expressed similar thoughts for a long time, most notably Dario Amodè. He's expressed these concerns for a long time and has talked about this type of regulation for a long time. The trick is getting him and others to agree to true regulation, right? Mm-hmm. These are companies that are racing towards some of the biggest IPOs we have ever seen.
1: Yeah.
0: And their interests are complicated. And especially as they go public on Wall Street, they are not going to let those interests go. And you have to think about, what their motivations are for proposing the particular types of regulation that they're proposing. And we'll see what they agree to. But the larger scope, as you indicate, is very, very complicated. These are ideas. The ideas that we've been talking about here that are used to build these technologies

0: are not limited to those companies. They're not limited to American companies. These are ideas that very talented, very intelligent, very well-funded companies and researchers across the world have been working on for a long time. China, most notably, has focused a lot of its efforts and a lot of its money on exactly the same technology, and they see it in very different ways. They have been open sourcing their technology, which means giving it away to the rest of the world, allowing anyone not only to use the technology but modify it however they like. It's a very different philosophy, and they have their own interests.
1: And if we just draw the comparison to, say, nuclear weapons, right? There's some conversation around, like, these SALT treaties, of mutual agreements of caps of weapons. But what you're describing, I mean, it just sounds like it's just out there like a virus. It's like you have the code, it's open sourced, and anybody can get their hands on it, where, obviously a nuclear weapon is much more difficult to produce. So it sounds like you might not think that that comparison is apt. Is that right, Cade?
0: That is fair, and it's even more complicated than you indicate. Many people here in the U.S., as well in other parts of the world, believe open source is actually safer. And I know that might be counterintuitive, but like we talked about, these cybersecurity tools that are used, for instance, to hack into a system can also be used to defend a system. And that's why people advocate things like open source, that you don't want this technology to be bottled up in a few powerful companies. You want other people to have access to it, so, for instance, they can defend themselves in the event of a Hugging Face attack. Hugging Face itself, which is an advocate of open source, said as much, right? So there are complicated and competing opinions here that have to be dealt with. And we'll see how this plays out.
2: And Alex, we only have a couple more minutes in this segment, so I wanted to sort of ask you, and a lot of people are skeptical about these calls for regulation. And one of the things that came to mind is whether or not this is just for cover. You see a lot of these companies, they're not going to stop. I mean, honestly, they're not going to stop. Kate laid out many of the reasons why money is a big part of it. Being first is another big part of it. But this is sort of like cover. And when we have a president and politicians who don't know how to deal with this, they don't want to stop the industry. And so my question is to you, Alex, is this just cover? Folks in the industry can sort of deal with their conscience, let everybody know what could happen, and then sort of take their hands off the wheel in some ways. Your thoughts?
3: I think this is a crazy theory, to be honest. I don't trust these companies. I don't trust Google so much that I quit Google and gave up over $1 million to talk about how much I don't trust Google. I don't trust Sam Altman. You shouldn't trust Sam Altman. But the concerns that these people are raising, often at some cost to their careers and monetary cost, are very real. They've been shared for over a decade in some cases by some of the top computer scientists in the world. Stuart Russell wrote the textbook. You've got Geoffrey Hinton, who designed the key technology today. You've got Yoshio Bengio, the most cited man in artificial intelligence. Doesn't mean they're automatically right, but this is very real. It's very sincere. And one of the things that I and other whistleblowers are trying to warn about is that if you do nothing, these companies are likely to accumulate vast amounts of power to themselves by being the sole creators or the sole creators of the most advanced, potentially super intelligent minds on the planet. And we're trying to say, look, we need to distribute this technology more. We need to control the pace at which we're advancing so that it's sane and we can still draw benefits from it without jumping to levels of intelligence that we don't know how to align or supervise. And so, I think it's very misplaced cynicism in some of these cases when we're coming forward trying to say, look, these companies will take power to themselves. And people say, maybe the companies put these people up so that they could claim that the companies are taking power, so that the companies like look more dangerous, so that they have a higher IP. I mean, it doesn't make sense. There's real reasons to be skeptical of these companies, but these concerns are very real.
2: Thank you.
1: Well, thank you for your commentary today, Alex Turner, a former Google DeepMind scientist who resigned from Google because of ethical concerns. On the other side of this break, we're going to get insight from another AI researcher who has a more skeptical view of the
2: doomerism.
1: Yeah. But we'll unpack that with him and continue with Cade Metz. Well, still looking to get your input here. Are you worried about AI? Email us, studio2@whyy.org. We'll be right back.
2: Yeah, caller. Tomorrow at noon on Studio 2, a new documentary about Bucks County comes out this weekend. Award-winning filmmakers Barry Levinson and Robert May spent years chronicling heated school board battles in what's been called the swingiest of all swing counties. They'll join me to talk about the series, the people at the center of it, and what it all says about our broader political climate tomorrow at noon right here on WHYY.
4: President Donald Trump has been waging a war on mail-in ballots, pushing for restrictions that would make voting by mail harder, even though it's a process he's used himself.
5: Because of the fact that I'm president of the United States, I did a mail-in ballot for elections that took place in Florida.
4: I'm Meghna Chakrabarty. A look at the efforts to restrict mail-in voting less than 2 months away from the midterms. 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
1: And welcome back to Studio 2. I'm Kevin McCorry in for Alvin Wolf-Manera.
2: And I'm Cherry Gregg. We've been talking about the threat that artificial intelligence poses to humankind. A number of researchers have raised the alarm that superintelligent AI could spell our doom. But is this overblown or are the fears warranted?
1: We just heard from Alex Turner, who is a Google DeepMind scientist who shared his concerns with superintelligent AI running amok. Now we're turning to someone who has a different view of the risk. Sayash Kapoor is an incoming professor at UC Berkeley and the co-author of the book AI Snake Oil. Welcome, Sayash.
6: It's a pleasure to be here.
1: And still with us is Cade Metz, New York Times technology reporter.
2: Yeah, and as always, listeners, we'd love to hear from you. Are you worried about the speed at which AI is developing? Is it time to slow down, regulate, or stop it altogether? You can give us a call, 888-477-9499. The email is studio2@whyy.org. And for our Facebook and YouTube viewers, you can comment in the live chat. We're going to bring in a caller. We have David from Fairmount on the line. David, you're on Studio 2. What's your question or comment?
7: Yes, there's something that's been missing in the reporting. Yesterday, for instance, five of the top seven stories in the New York Times were about this existential threat. The head of Anthropic was on with Anderson Cooper last night for an hour, and he didn't ask the question either. My question is this. How, if this is an existential threat, give me an example of how specifically the extermination of the human race could occur within 10 years is one of the time frames that's been mentioned. That hasn't been answered on this show either, is it? How exactly?
1: Thank you for that question,
2: David. And so, you know, Sayash, you're on here. I know that you are more of a AI optimist. And so, and you're pretty skeptical of a lot of the doomers, but you heard our listeners' question. How could things go wrong if companies don't put on some form of brakes? Could you give us our listeners' question? How could things go wrong if companies don't put on some form of brakes? Could you give us some worst case scenarios if things were just allowed to progress to worst case scenarios? Go right ahead.
6: Absolutely. And I appreciate the question because I think it also points to this deeper disconnect in the AI community right now. I think there is this high-level view. There's this view from these researchers that the technology is progressing too quickly for us to rein it in. But I think there's often a lack of specificity. And that's why I appreciate the question. I think we must be specific when we're talking about these risks. And what I've found in my research is that, you know, indeed, there are concerns that we should take seriously. For example, with the OpenAI and Hugging Face incident, it really shows that AI is getting pretty good at cybersecurity. Whether for offense, where you know people try to hack into another company's systems, or for defense, as Cade mentioned earlier in the talk. And so it is worth taking the risk of these agents hacking into critical infrastructure seriously.
2: For example, like water, are we talking?

0: talking about? Just because people hear critical infrastructure and they're like, what does that mean? Are you talking about like our water systems, electrical grid? Like they could hack into that. Is that what you're telling us?
1: That's exactly right. So we have systems that maintain our sort of day-to-day life, things like the water system, the electrical grid. We also have companies that provide critical services, for example, a hospital. And in some sense, I think OpenAI was really lucky that their agents decided to go hack Hugging Face rather than a government agency or a hospital, in which case they might have ended up causing far more significant damage in the real world rather than just this attack on another AI company.
2: But this idea that, like, I guess AI could hack into some sort of drone technology or weapons technology and, like, do something really, really damaging to the human race, like, is that on the table here, Sayash?
1: I think we should take cyber risks seriously. Mm. But the fact is that we have already been taking these risks seriously. In fact, we don't just need to worry about AI here. We can also sort of think about rogue state actors. We can think about adversarial countries that want to cause damage within the United States or within any other country. And, you know, hackers from these countries have already been trying to take control over military systems for the longest time. And we've already built up a whole arsenal of defenses. For instance, some of the top cybersecurity people work not on cyber companies, but they work inside the government trying to protect this critical technology. And of course, we should be using AI to ramp up their capabilities, but it's not as if we don't have people who are extremely skilled who've been working on this problem for decades. So, it is something that we know how to resolve, at least so far.
2: All that said, when you hear someone come out and say there's a 10% chance that we could be all killed in humanity by 2030, what's your reaction to that, Sayash?
1: I mean, I think it is laudable that a lot of AI safety people, people like Alex, are trying to hold companies accountable. It is extremely clear that AI companies have been really reckless in the deployments of AI. The OpenAI Hugging Face incident needed like 10 different things to go wrong within OpenAI. There weren't enough organizational maturity concerns. There weren't enough technical sort of investments to protect against such attacks. And we definitely need to invest in all of that. That said, I kind of take a skeptical view to proclamations of like all the extinction of all of humanity. Mm-hmm. I do think it is possible that risks like cybersecurity attacks are increase as a result of AI. But to go from, you know, the increase in cyber attacks to AI killing all humans is a very big leap. It is sort of, it requires very specific arguments for why that occurs. And unfortunately, we haven't seen those from inside this community.
0: And I want to just follow up because one of the things Alex said when we tried to get him to walk us from where we are now to this place where AI really becomes this existential threat to all of humanity, he said a lot of things had to happen between now and then. And part of that is, you know, we just talked about on the show, there's drones that are going to be launched to do deliveries through Amazon. We have autonomous vehicles that have been rolling out in our cities. We see AI getting embedded in homes, just how we do everyday things. More and more people are using these agents to help them with their work. And so is it possible the more we become reliant on AI and the more intelligent that it gets, if there aren't some kind of, I guess, speed bumps or safeguards put in place, that what we're talking about, this existential threat, does eventually hit us? And do you agree with him in that regard, Sayash?
1: I mean, I agree on the part that we need to put in safeguards right now, and companies need to be held responsible right now. Where I disagree is that what the eventual end outcome of this process would be. So I think in this community, there is often a view mm-hmm. that, you know, once we get to the point where people are all reliant on AI, there will suddenly be this massive shock, this shock event that never occurred in the last few years of deployment as we were becoming more reliant on AI, that eventually goes on and causes human extinction. But I think the Hugging Face incident actually shows the opposite. You know, the AI systems that caused this attack, they were nowhere close to sophisticated enough to hide their tracks. They had very poor awareness of how they could be monitored, and yet they went on and caused this attack. So my view is that as these systems become more embedded in the economy, as we become more reliant on them, we might, if companies don't take safeguards, we might indeed see more such incidents that we can learn from, that we can sort of use to improve our safeguards, rather than this directly resulting in a shock event 10 years from now. Without any precursors to it.
2: And New York Times reporter Cade Metz, you know, if you talk to the leaders of Anthropic, and they seem to suggest that, like, we're in a window right now where action is necessary, and that we wouldn't maybe have even known what to do a few years ago, and if we let it go a few more years into the future, it'll be too late. Is that an assessment that is shared, that you've seen in your reporting? Like, will we remember 2026 as a critical time here or not?
3: Well, let's remember that this same sort of thing happened after the arrival of ChatGPT, right? The same alarm bells were rung, and people may forget that. And I think that, you know, we've made a lot of important points, you know, here, that these technologies pose real risks today, and we need to deal with those. As Sayesh said, there are many of them. It's not just cybersecurity. There are many concerns that have to be dealt with. But the leap to existential risk is a very big leap. Your caller talked about all the stories in my publication, the New York Times, about this issue. And he said that we didn't address, you know, these, you know, the scenarios. I would urge him and others to read a piece that William Broad and I did about existential risk. There is a long history of concerns over this. There are many, many ways to destroy humanity. But that is more difficult than it seems. It hasn't happened yet. There are so many technologies, some that date back centuries, that could kill everyone on Earth. We don't need AI to do that. And the scenarios that are being addressed here, let me just make this one final point, are in the future, okay? A lot of this community, and it's a tight-knit community, that are making these warnings, they are looking down the road, okay? And they were looking down the road at the time of ChatGPT. Maybe we should concentrate more closely on the things that we need to deal with today.
0: And that's what I wanted to pivot to. And by the way, I want to read a couple comments. Ben on Facebook says, slow it down, not just development, but implementation as well. Delano on Facebook says, this is what was going to happen. It is inevitable. Megan, a reference to a robot horror movie character, it's coming for us. And they aren't slowing down a multi-billion dollar industry. Not when all points of entry make that kind of money. They'll regulate it after it destroys stuff. And so part of our question today was, do we slow it down? Do we stop it? Do we regulate? And if this is a window, if this is a moment, Sayesh, I mean, what is the right step? I mean, because we see what the inevitability could be, and everybody's been ringing the bells for years. Everybody agrees. How do we stop it? What kind of guardrails, what kind of responsibility should these companies have? Because the fear is our politicians can't keep up at this pace. They have no idea what's happening or what's under the hood in these companies. So what should be done now? And so I asked that question to you.
1: I think the best example of resolving these risks is how we've dealt with past transformative technologies. So if you think about what happened in the OpenAI Hugging Face incident, here's a company that is sort of valued at over $1 trillion. It develops this technology that causes harm to another company. You know, in any other industry, people would have been fired right now. OpenAI would have incurred criminal liability. Someone might have gone to jail for their company's negligence in this process. But when it comes to AI, I think we've sort of given them a very long leash. I think these companies, despite constituting thousands of people now, despite being over $1 trillion worth, still operate like small, scrappy startups. And I think that needs to change, and it needs to change fast. So one way in which we already have the regulations, but we haven't yet sort of started enforcing them, is on liability. So this is when your product causes harm to someone else, you're actually liable for that harm. And we have a number of regulations already. One of them is called the Computer Fraud and Abuse Act. It is precisely for this kind of mechanism where you harm another entity's computer systems, which is precisely what happened in the OpenAI case. So it's not even that we necessarily need new regulation. It's just that, you know, we need to step up our enforcement. We need to go after and hold these companies accountable when they do cause harm.
2: We're coming up on the
1: other hand, we've also seen companies voluntarily take some steps, for example, for transparency. The Dario Amodei letter called for external evaluators to be embedded within Anthropic. And I think that is a welcome step. But again, it does not go far enough. In other industries, for example, in the aviation industry, when you have an incident of this magnitude, there is a long internal investigation. Boeing had to undergo months and months of internal investigation before it was...
2: Before we get to the end of the hour, Kate, I don't want to, I guess, skip past the China of it all here. And if you could help us sort fact from fiction in terms of if we pump the brakes, certain people say, you know, we're going to screw ourselves because China's going to eat our lunch, essentially. What's your thought on that? What's the facts and fiction there?
0: In 1 minute.
3: Well, I mean, let's underline the fact that this technology is progressing just as quickly in China. And like I said, they have a very different philosophy here. So that is worth thinking about. And we should also point out that a lot of these companies in the U.S. are using that as a reason to avoid strict regulation. So we have to think about that as well. This is a complicated situation.
0: All right. Well, I want to say thank you to our two guests. That voice you just heard was Kate Metz, who spent the entire hour with us. He's a New York Times technology reporter. Kate, thanks so much for being here on Studio 2.
3: Glad to do it.
0: Also, thank you to Sayash Kapoor, an incoming professor at UC Berkeley. He's also co-author of the book AI Snake Oil. Thank you so much, Sayash, for sharing your thoughts today.
1: It was a pleasure.
0: And I want to read this comment. Gregory says, Matt says, maybe the answer isn't to stop or slow AI development, but to embed immutable safeguards. Author Isaac Asimov proposed the laws of robotics. Sounds like a good starting point. There you go.
2: Yeah, our show is produced by Debbie Builder, Hazel May Bryan, and Ben Abrams. Mike Schiffler is our visual engineer. Al Banks engineered today's show from Studio 2 at WHYY. I'm Kevin McCrory, in for Avi Wolfman-Aaron, who's been out on family leave, and will be back in mid-October.
0: He will be back. People had questions. He's coming back. All right. And I'm Cherry Gregg. Thanks so much for listening and for calling in and for writing in. We really appreciate you. We'll see you tomorrow.

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2: 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Up next for us, On Point with Meghna Chakrabarty.
3: President Trump has ordered the United States Postal Service to limit mail-in ballots.
4: The president has long said that mail voting is corrupt, and this is just one idea he has to try to take more federal control over who receives ballots. This would require states to give the U.S. Postal Service a list of eligible voters, deciding who on these lists get a ballot in the mail, and they have to do this in an error-free way.
3: Now, two federal judges have halted that order. We'll find out soon whether the Supreme Court will take up the case. But the thing is, Trump wants federal control over mail-in voting, even though postal ballots have historically been managed by individual states. I'm Meghna Chakrabarty. Today on Point, what's next in the president's war on mail-in voting, who's at risk of losing their ballot, and what you can do to ensure your mail-in vote gets counted. Stay with us.
5: Live from NPR News, I'm Giles Snyder. Attorney General Todd Blanche says rising concerns about artificial intelligence are politically motivated. NPR's Franco Ordonez reports.
6: The Attorney General says the reason that AI concerns are drawing so much attention right now is the same reason the president dismisses those concerns as a hoax. Blanche says it's because the midterm elections are less than 2 months away.
7: Every Democrat senator suddenly races to a microphone to talk about AI after being eerily silent for months and months and months. So to talk about the timing of this as being nothing but an effort to influence the midterms, I shouldn't have to say that out loud.
6: Asked about the need for regulations, Blanche says it's not the job of the Justice Department to regulate AI. Indeed, it was highly unusual for the U.S. Attorney General to wade into overtly political matters. Franco Ordonez, NPR News, the White House.
5: A nonpartisan Congressional Budget Office estimates that the Iran war has cost taxpayers at least $38 billion so far. And NPR's Quill Lawrence reports that amount does not include damage to U.S. military bases.
8: The largest cost is the depletion of U.S. munitions, $21 billion this year. The war has used more than half the U.S. stockpile of interceptor missiles, which are often expended to shoot down much cheaper Iranian rockets and drones. CBO estimates those will take 5 years to replenish. The office estimates the war will cost another $2 to $3 billion per month going forward. Higher oil prices worldwide are also hitting the military, as air operations in the war with Iran used an increasing amount of fuel. The Pentagon did not respond to CBO's questions about damage to bases. The CBO did not put a price on American service members killed in action or the future cost to care for disabled veterans. Quill Lawrence, NPR News.
5: To Los Angeles now, where emergency crews are on the scene of a fiery helicopter crash. Local media say the crash happened in the Chatsworth area as multiple helicopters were over the scene of a bus crash. Officials say at least one person was killed on the ground, and KNBC-TV says it's lost contact with its aircraft. Flying around the Thanksgiving holiday likely be more expensive this year. Here's NPR's Stephen Pasaha.
9: The average domestic round-trip ticket, economy only, cost nearly $400 on Kayak last week. This included tickets for Thanksgiving travel and is about $110 more than the same time last year. Kayak CEO Pierre Buehler says the increases have not slowed down travel searches.
10: Previously, whenever prices go up or down, people don't quite tweak the demand they have for travel. They tweak how they want to travel, where they want to travel.
9: Travelers looking to drive to save money still have to deal with high gas prices. Compared with before the U.S.-Israeli war against Iran started, an average gallon of regular today is up about $1.34, according to AAA. Stephen Bisaha, NPR News.
5: This is NPR. Nick Reiner has avoided the death penalty. Prosecutors in Los Angeles announced Tuesday that they will not pursue death in the killing of Reiner's parents last year, but that Reiner still faces life in prison. The L.A. County District Attorney says his office took into account the wishes of Reiner family members. Nick Reiner has twice pleaded not guilty to first-degree murder and the deaths of Hollywood filmmaker Rob Reiner and Michelle Singer Reiner. A coalition of business groups from across the West calling on the federal government to give at least $2 billion for work on the Colorado River. From member station KJZZ, Alex Hager reports that the shrinking river provides water to nearly 40 million people from Wyoming to Mexico.
11: In a letter to federal officials, business groups from seven states say long-term investment is needed to help the Southwest adapt to record dry conditions. Mike Hawkins is a spokesman for the Greater Phoenix Chamber.
12: This is a big deal to the West Coast economy, especially, and the economy as a whole. So the federal government should have some stake in the game for helping us fund some of these solutions that are going to be needed to get us through the next number of years.
11: The money could be used for a wide range of projects, from raising dams and accessing groundwater to preventing leaks in city pipes. Business groups say reliable water infrastructure is foundational to the region's economy. For NPR News, I'm Alex Hager in Phoenix.
5: Following losses on Wall Street, the major Asian financial markets are mixed as investors wait for an interest rate decision. The Federal Reserve widely expected to raise rates Wednesday to fight inflation. I'm Jael Snyder, NPR News.
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3: This is On Point. I'm Meghna Chakrabarty. Nearly a third of American voters use mail-in ballots, including the President of the United States.
14: I use the mail-in ballot? You probably said, yeah, I did.
15: Why did you
14: know what?
15: That?
14: Because I'm President of the United States. And because of the fact that I'm President of the United States, I did a mail-in ballot for elections that took place in Florida because I felt I should be here instead of being in the beautiful sunshine.
3: That was President Donald Trump at a briefing on March 16th, 2026, days before he issued an executive order exercising unprecedented federal control over mail-in ballots. The order directs the U.S. Postal Service to establish, quote, uniform mailing standards for ballots and limits who would receive ballots to voters on a newly established state citizens list. Multiple states sued the Trump administration, saying that the order interfered with elections that have been traditionally run by the states. Twice, federal judges found the order to be illegal. The Trump administration then took its case to the Supreme Court. Well, the court issued its emergency ruling just yesterday, and it effectively blocked the president's plan to control how ballots get sent in the mail. However, the loss is unlikely to stymie Trump's overall efforts to change who votes and how. The president said earlier this year that he wants to, quote, take over and nationalize American elections. So let's take a look at all of this and everything that's happened in just the past couple of days. And we'll start with Jen Fifield. She's a reporter for ProPublica who has been covering elections, voting and mail-in voting. Jen, welcome to On Point.
16: Hello, happy to be here.
3: Okay, so even though the court has actually kind of put an end to this question over the U.S. Postal Service and mail-in ballots, I would actually like to go into what the Trump administration was attempting to do in detail, because I think it tells us a lot about their approach to elections overall. So take us back, Jen, to this executive order from March of this year. What exactly was the president trying to achieve by saying that there were certain changes to be made by the U.S. Postal Service in terms of how it handles ballots?
16: Well, the Trump administration in this executive order clearly said that they believe the U.S. government, specifically the Postal Service, can regulate what happens in the mail. That includes ballots, who they are sent to. They should only be sent to eligible voters, and the federal government should have a role in deciding who they get sent to. So that required states to come up with lists of voters that they were about to send these mail ballots to and tell the Postal Service who those people were, put barcodes on their ballots so that once the mailings went out, the Postal Service could check those lists of voters. And so it was for the first time the Postal Service would be serving in this gatekeeping role.
3: Barcodes on the ballots. Okay, so tell me, how does this differentiate from how the Postal Service handles ballots now? I mean, or does it, or is that all, were all these things new, or they could have been new?
16: All of these things would be absolutely new. Right now, the Postal Service takes extraordinary measures just to get you your ballot as fast as they can. They're actually under a court order from 2020 to do this. The NAACP found before that election, they were worried that the Postal Service was making changes that would delay mail. And so the Postal Service agreed to take these extraordinary measures to make sure that every eligible voter got their ballot on time and was able to send it back on time as well. And so they're used to operating under circumstances where they're shuffling ballots along very quickly, and they have certain rules they have to follow. And now they're being told, well, actually, instead of that, you're going to take more time with these ballots, and you're going to be scanning, sampling, you know, the ballots to make sure that they are going to who the states say they should go to.
3: And so we're going to come back to the Supreme Court's ruling in just a second here. But Jen, you've done some extraordinary reporting on this. You had a story, I believe, that said that there were people within the Postal Service itself who were concerned that if indeed this rule were to go through and they would have to handle ballots in a new way, that the USPS wasn't even ready to do that.
16: Well, the Postal Service conversation around this, they had to create a new rule. This ended up being a nearly 100-page rule on how they would make this possible. The executive order didn't outline how they would do this. They had to create the technical systems to allow for this type of tracking, and they had to tell states and everyone else how this rule would actually work. So while they were working on that, there was great concern in the room during the rulemaking that they would be somehow limiting batches of eligible voters all at a time. Hundreds of thousands of voters potentially could have their ballot delayed or blocked if just one in the batch was found to be questionable or they didn't have the correct data on it. So there was major concern at the time that, you know, they could be delaying large swaths of eligible voters' ballots.
3: Wait, so say that again. Why would huge swaths of ballots not be able to be delivered if one didn't quite have the right identifiers on it?
16: So they're requiring the counties that don't typically have these barcodes on these ballot envelopes to add the barcode so that they would be able to then scan it once it gets to the processing, not the processing, the delivery facilities that they have. Now, if you were to try to scan one of those barcodes and for some reason the voter information was wrong or the barcode didn't scan, there was talk over whether that would delay the entire batch. In Maricopa County, on the first day of early voting in Arizona, they send out 2 million ballots at a time. This is typical on Western states that are sending out these huge batches at once. So the question was raised to them at one point in this committee of election officials that were talking to the Postal Service. They said, what if those 2 million ballots came out and there was just one questionable ballot or barcode, what would you do? And, you know, I think the answer at the time was, well, it could be that that does get delayed.
3: That would 2 million ballots could potentially get delayed?
16: That's at the time, that's what, that the time. Was the answer. And a lot of the answers, to make clear, were coming from these Postal Service workers who were clearly just doing their job. And
3: yeah.
16: I actually heard that phrase a few times, talking to people who would talk to the Postal Service workers, that we are just following the plan here.
3: Okay. So, again, this didn't come to pass because of the, well, so far, because of the Supreme Court's emergency docket ruling yesterday. What were states who sued the Trump administration, what were they arguing about why they did not want the rulemaking process for the USPS to go through?
16: So the Democratic states that sued said that, first of all, the Postal Service does not have the authority to make these decisions for ballots. States control who votes and how in their states. And so that was the first argument. Mm-hmm. The second argument was it came in emergency appeals saying, we do not have the time to do this. We do not even have these barcodes right now. We don't even know how to give you these lists. We don't have directions on that. So this can't be done for November. But overall, they also said it can't be done, period.
3: Okay. So now the Supreme Court has ruled that this portion of the executive order cannot go through. Okay, so at this point in time, does that mean that states and counties will be using the mail-in ballot systems that they had been previously using?
16: Yes. So yesterday was a huge deal for election administrators who have been holding their breath. In fact, I saw one say when this ruling came out yesterday, this ruling represents a sigh of collective relief that now we don't have to figure this out so quickly, or we don't have to worry that our voters will be disenfranchised. So, you know, this is out of the way for now. This is just states doing their typical rules for who gets to vote and how. And so voters should be assured that this is not going in place for November.
3: Exactly. And I think one of the reasons why the courts majority, which we don't know exactly who they were because an emergency docket ruling, the majority does not sign its ruling. But one of the reasons why they think they said is like because of in some states, at least two, North Carolina, Alabama, there may be more. They've already been sending out mail-in ballots anyway. So this would have been quite disruptive. But Jen, this isn't the mail-in part wasn't the only aspect of this executive order. I mentioned a little bit earlier that there's also a section 2 of the order calls for the establishment and transmission of state citizenship lists. Tell me more about that.
16: Right. So this order directed the Department of Homeland Security to create a list in every state of the citizens that were eligible to vote. As you know, there have been dramatic attempts by the federal government to try to find non-citizens that are on the voter rolls and are voting. This has been for the last year. They've put all sorts of resources across the federal government to this effort. This is just one more step in that, where they want to create these lists. Now, the DOJ has said in these court arguments that the states would not have to use these lists. So it's a bit confusing as to what the list would be intended to do. It might dovetail into what they were asking the Postal Service to do, but that's very unclear. The Postal Service was going to have lists from states. Could they then compare the list from DHS to the list to states? It's very complex, and it wasn't explained at the time. It still hasn't been explained, but that part of the order is still out there.
3: So then if it still hasn't been explained, do we know if this kind of list is being or lists are being made?
16: There's been rumblings that there's activity within the federal government to combine all sorts of data, social security numbers, voter names, addresses, into this master list that will be created. We haven't seen signs of that yet, but there is a lawsuit from voting rights groups trying to stop that as well. So all of this will become more clear as those lawsuits work themselves out. But like we said, the election ballots are already out. And so I don't see the Supreme Court saying, yes, that part of the rule can move forward while the other part cannot. But again, I'm not a lawyer.
3: Yeah. You know, and we should say that this executive order overall is once again an attempt by the administration. They're saying that they want to prevent voter fraud. That's the alleged reason for these attempts at rulemaking changes. But Jen, as far as I can see, every analysis of decades of voting and decades of even years of mail-in voting has found that over billions of votes cast, the amount of actual fraudulent votes is so diminishingly small. It's like 0.000 whatever percent, right?
16: Correct. I was reading some very smart legal minds on these rulings and this issue who said that the government, you know, should be saying in all of these briefings that there is fraud. If they really want to make their case that the Postal Service needs to regulate this, they should be showing all of the mail voting fraud that they know about. That hasn't been the case.
3: Well, Jen Fifield is with us today. She's a ProPublica reporter covering all things election and voting related. We'll be right back. This is On Point.
1: On the next Fresh Air, President Trump's son-in-law, Jared Kushner, has said peace deals are like real estate deals. 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We talk with The New Yorker's Dexter Filkins about his story, Jared Kushner's Dollar Diplomacy. 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
3: You're back with On Point. I'm Meghna Chakrabarty, and today we are talking about the Trump administration's ongoing concerns or even efforts to change mail-in voting in this country. The latest chapter in this story is that last night, in fact, the United States Supreme Court actually blocked one of the Trump administration's most recent efforts to have the U.S. Postal Service change or create new rules on how it handles mail-in ballots. Now, Jen Fifield is with us. She's a ProPublica reporter covering elections, voting rights, and threats to democracy. And as you heard Jen say earlier, mail-in voting is extraordinarily important across this country, but especially in many Western states. For example, in 2024's general election in Nevada, some 47% of the votes there were cast by mail, and all registered voters in Nevada get sent a mail-in ballot. So we're going to hear from someone in Nevada, and then in just a little bit, we'll also hear it from Arizona. But first, let's turn to Francisco Aguilar. He is Nevada's Secretary of State. He's held that position since January of 2023, which makes him the state's chief election official. Secretary Aguilar, welcome to On Point.
19: Hello, Meghna. Thank you for having me.
3: Okay.
19: Honored to be here.
3: It's great to have you, and especially since every time we have local elections officials on this show, I first want to thank them for being the people on the ground who are holding up American democracy. So tell me a little bit about, do you feel relief as far as the Supreme Court's emergency ruling yesterday?
19: Absolutely. It was a great day for Nevada voters, but voters across the country, because we can continue to run elections as we've run elections in the past. You know, Nevadans have come to expect a mail ballot, and it's their preferred choice to cast the ballot.
3: Okay, so tell me a little bit about the backstory of how Nevada got to a place where all registered voters there, do they automatically get a mail-in ballot?
19: They do. We have universal mail ballot, which means our 2.1 million registered voters receive that mail ballot in their mailbox. It was part of an effort prior to COVID and during COVID that we were able to get to this place. You know, Nevada is a unique state, and it's kind of a microcosm of the rest of the country. We're extremely diverse from an ethnicity standpoint, from a geographic standpoint, but from even an economic standpoint. We have a 24/7 economy in Las Vegas. We have the same type of economy in northeastern Nevada with our miners. But again, this is giving Nevadans accessibility and giving them access to the ballot box that normally they may not have had in the past.
3: Well, clearly they use it, right? That 47% of votes is quite astonishing, being transmitted to you by mail. So tell me, I think there actually may be, well, there are a lot of listeners out there who do have concerns if they don't use regular mail-in voting, because look, fraud can happen. Not that it happens often with voting. We know that it almost never does. But tell me, Secretary Aguilar, what are the steps that Nevada takes? Walk me through them in order to assure that fraudulent votes are not cast by mail there.
19: Absolutely. But I think it's important to note during our recent primary election in June, 60% of Nevadans used a mail ballot. Mm-hmm. And since 22, 86% of registered voters in Nevada have used a mail ballot at some point in an election. And that's important to ensure that we continue to run some of the safest, most secure and accessible elections in the country. And we do that because we have different security measures put in place. First, there are division duties between the state and the Secretary of State office and our 17 clerks across the state. That division of duty creates security within itself. But then again, we make sure that we are mailing registered voters the ballot. When that ballot is received by that voter, they use their signature as a security measure. That signature gets scanned when it's received by the county. And about 30% of those ballots move forward into processing from that initial scan. 70% then go to a bipartisan review between a Democrat and a Republican. They look at the signature on the envelope. They look at the signature from the voter registration form. They look at the signature from DMV and signatures from previous election cycles. Both those individuals have to agree that that signature matches. If it does, it goes into processing. If it doesn't, it goes into signature cure, where then the voter has to identify themselves and prove that they voted that election cycle. But prior to the 24 election, we implemented a brand new voter registration election management system, which created a top-down system. We used to be a bottom-up, which created a lot of issues because you had 17 counties with 17 different processes, 17 different systems, even had systems that were no longer supported by the vendors, which created a cybersecurity issue. Mm-hmm. But now with our top-down, it's real-time. So somebody votes a mail ballot, it gets received by the county, and they try to attempt to vote in person, they immediately get flagged and vice versa. And so those security measures are so important to ensure that we maintain the overall integrity of the election. We also, every Nevadan can file an election integrity violation report with the Secretary of State's office. That report goes immediately to an investigator. That investigator is responsible for immediately responding to that citizen and then doing the investigation on the issue that that voter raises.
20: Mm, interesting. So just to be clear, there's a multi-step process for signature verification. Which, you know, I read a while ago that, I mean, how confident do you feel, actually, Secretary Aguilar, that signatures are enough to verify that the person is who they say they are?
19: They are significant in the process. Again, you know, we do have a ballot and a measure on the ballot this November for the second time to approve a voter ID measure. Mm. I think it's a solution to a problem that doesn't exist. We don't have widespread fraud in Nevada. We have very committed, diligent county clerks who are also part of this process. Again, and like the discussion about the individual barcode, every mail ballot in Nevada has an individual barcode. That barcode is critical to the security measure of the overall process and the system. It also helps with transparency. It lets voters know where their ballot is in the process. Uh-huh. Do I wish it was more transparent? Because people know more sometimes about a pizza than they do their ballot, and we've been working really hard to build that transparency in the process.
20: Okay, so let's talk a little bit more, Secretary, about the parts of the president's executive order that are still active, that the United States Supreme Court did not actually block. And I'm coming back to that state citizenship list. That's section two of the executive order. Now the order says that that the DHS would compile information from citizenship data, immigration services, social security numbers, and transmit to you, the chief election official in Nevada, a list of individuals confirmed by the United States federal government to be citizens at or above the age of 18. Would you find such a list useful?
19: So I laugh because I've been through this exercise somewhat with DHS. And we know the federal government does nothing well from a large perspective. Our bureaucracies are so focused on other things that to add this to their responsibility would just be a complete failure. And I say that because they made this accusation on national TV that we had a significant number of non-citizens on our voter rolls. Mm. And they even threatened prison time against us. So we just kind of looked at each other like, what are they talking about? Do they not understand how elections are run? Do they not understand how the voter registration process works? Do they not understand the fact that we do voter roll maintenance? And the fact that conservative organizations out there have ranked or rated our voter roll maintenance 5 out of 5, why are they trying to engage in something they don't understand? But again, it's not about the security and the integrity of the election. What it's really about is putting fear into a certain population of voters that's very large in Nevada. We have a 30% Latino voter base. And Latinos are fed up with this administration's failure to deliver on the promises from the previous election cycle. And they're going to hold them accountable. And the fact that Nevada is the road to the White House, and this population of voters, my community, which I'm a part of, is going to have a say who the president of the United States is in 2028. So they're starting to create that fear among them by saying they're going to create these national databases, but they can't do it. We asked them when we met with them after they made their significant claim and said, show us the data, help us understand where we can improve our processes and our systems. What they sent us was a complete joke. It was like the work of a third grader. We require third graders to show their work on a math problem.
20: What did they send you specifically?
19: So they actually sent me an Excel spreadsheet that was pretty basic, and it had 4 columns. The first column was a voter case number. It wasn't even the voter ID number, which is public in our voter rolls that we can give to everybody. The second was like the state, which of course was Nevada. And the question was, are they a citizen or not a citizen, a Y or an N? And the fourth column was, has DHS researched it? Well, they only looked at 185 of those individuals. We thought, yeah, this is not conclusive about anything. We have a high, look, you're talking about a constitutional fundamental right. The standard of proof and the standard of responsibility to show is much greater than anything else we're talking about. Yeah. And we asked them to share additional information with us. And they wrote back and said, no, that's all we're going to give you. Then we said, well, we can't help you.
20: And so this was from the Department of Homeland Security because they had concerns about potential voter fraud in Nevada.
19: Right. And it was a combination of Homeland Security, Customs and Immigration Services. And it was a collaboration that they were claiming they were doing together. And we just thought, wow, this is the work product that these individuals are producing. This is pretty unfortunate, and it's really not fair to Nevada voters.
20: 4-column Excel spreadsheet. You should put that on the Secretary of State's website for people to actually take a look at. It would be fascinating.
19: Well, that's a dangerous thing because I cannot. They are saying that these individuals are non-citizens.
20: Ah, okay.
19: But some of them are not. And if I put that out there, that creates a legal liability on the state for slander and libel.
20: Understood. Okay. Well, but let me ask you one more question, Secretary, if I could.

0: is critical. This is, you know, self-attestation by that voter, and it is a felony to lie. And let's be honest about this. A non-citizen who is going through the immigration process is not going to jeopardize their status or the status of their family to participate in our elections. There are greater responsibilities on that individual to do than worry about participating in our elections. I think it's a bit of an arrogance on our part to think that all these non-citizens actually want to participate to the detriment of their future. Then it goes into the DMV actually doing identification and proving that identity of that individual. You have to show photo ID. You have to prove who you are. And then there are some checks behind the scenes that are done to ensure that it is that person, that ID is real. Then it goes to the local county clerk for another verification and review. But then it also goes into our, you know, our voter roll maintenance on Purdy's calendar process to ensure that we are making sure that we remove inactive voters when the time comes and when the law says we can. Nevada is a very transient state. So I believe we run one of the best voter roll maintenance programs in the country because, for example, when I was on the ballot 4 years ago and I'm on the ballot again today, the difference of voters is about 30%.
1: Wow. Okay.
0: And so we have to make sure that we are completely accurate and who our voters are.
1: Mm. Well, Francisco Aguilar is Nevada's Secretary of State. Secretary Aguilar, thank you so much for joining us today.
0: Thank you, and I appreciate it.
1: I'm Meghna Chakrabarty. This is On Point. Jen Fifield, thank you so much for listening rather patiently there to what Secretary Aguilar said. We're going to go to Arizona in just a couple of minutes, but I'm wondering if you could reflect on, you know, what you heard the Secretary say there and if it sort of matches with your reporting on the security of assuring that only citizens are voting in places like Nevada.
2: Well, first, I'm just so glad that he outlined all the security measures that he takes, because they do mirror what happens across the country to try to ensure that male voters are going to the right place and the right person is, you know, is voting on them. So that was, you know, I think that's important because voters, there is a lot of lack of voter trust on male voting in particular, because people are not showing IDs at the time they vote. Mm-hmm. Is debate over whether, you know, you should have a signature or ID number on your ballot right now or your ballot envelope. But I think that that, you know, should reassure people that there are measures taking place. On the Department of Homeland Security list, we found in our reporting earlier this year that the Department of Homeland Security was warned that the system that they were using to develop those lists that he was talking about to accuse people of being non-citizens would produce an ungodly number of false positives. And, you know, we saw them continue to do it and continue to make these false claims about large numbers of non-citizens in particularly in Democratic states when they hadn't even looked into whether that was true or not.
1: Were you able to find out why the system may be at such risk of producing false positives?
2: Yes. So part of this is that Democratic states were not sharing their full voter rolls with the federal government. The full voter rolls would contain an identifier like a social security number that makes this matching and this work really easy. You can then take that number and say, okay, well, what does it say about their citizenship in our records? Without that, you're just taking, you know, their last name, first name, their date of birth, maybe their address. I'm not really sure how they're doing the matching. And they're just trying to kind of mash all of this data together from across government systems, and it's not working.
1: Oh, interesting. Okay. So then, Jen, tell me more about what you think. I'm asking you to prognosticate. So as a reporter, you may say no to this. But in past attempts to make major changes to legal systems in the United States, for example, in the first Trump administration, when the president wanted to, you know, shut down immigration of people from Muslim majority countries to the United States, they went through several executive orders, version by version, multiple times. Each version was stopped by lower courts, then up to the Supreme Court, until they finally found one that worked, as in had legal standing and withstood the scrutiny of the U.S. legal system. Do you anticipate something similar with mail-in voting?
2: You're right. I'm not going to predict what the Trump administration will do, but I will say what we've seen in the last

0: here in particular, is anytime one of these ideas gets shut down by the courts, there's new ideas for how to make it work. So, for example, they're trying to get all 50 state voter rolls right now, part of this effort to identify non-citizens. 30 states are in lawsuits right now over this, and every single lawsuit, I think the record for the federal government is 0 to 23, where the courts have said you cannot require them to give you this, but they're taking even new steps to try to get those lists.
1: Right, because I mean, another way to look at it is every lawsuit that the Trump administration loses gives them information on where else to look, perhaps in statutes to see if they could actually figure out a new rule that would withstand legal scrutiny. Anyway, Jen Fifield, hang on here for just a second. As I keep saying, when we come back, we're going to take a look at what's happening with voting in Arizona. That's in a moment. This is On Point.
2: Tomorrow at noon on Studio 2, a new documentary about Bucks County comes out this weekend. Award-winning filmmakers Barry Levinson and Robert May spent years chronicling heated school board battles in what's been called the swingiest of all swing counties. They'll join me to talk about the series, the people at the center of it, and what it all says about our broader political climate tomorrow at noon right here on WHYY.
3: Delaware voters have spoken. 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
1: You're back with On Point. I'm Meghna Chakrabarty, and Jen Fifield joins us today. She's a reporter with ProPublica who covers elections, voting rights, and threats to democracy. And we're talking today about the Trump administration's, well, about first and foremost, a March of 2026 executive order that sought to change the way mail-in ballots are handled by the United States Postal Service. Now, that was put to a halt yesterday night by the United States Supreme Court, who ruled that they would block those efforts. The executive order has all sorts of other aspects that are still moving forward. We've been talking about those. But when it comes to challenging voting rolls and who's on them, it's not just, those challenges aren't just coming from the federal level. Many of them are happening right down at the level of the states. So let's bring Sasha Hupka into the conversation now. She covers voting access for Vote Beat Arizona. That's a nonprofit newsroom that covers elections and voting in that state. Sasha, welcome to On Point.
14: Hi, Meghna. Thanks for having me.
1: It's really great to have you. I love the fact that we have two Western states on the show today. So first of all, give me the quick overview of how votes are cast in Arizona. It's not all automatic mail-in voting, is it? Or am I wrong?
14: It is not. That is very common in some Western states, but that's not how we do it here. Here, our voters have to opt in to what's called our early voting list. And by doing so, they consent to receiving a mail ballot. Typically, they'll do that when they register to vote. And then what we do see here, though, is that mail voting is wildly popular. The vast majority of Arizonans, over 75% typically, vote by mail in every election cycle.
1: Over 75%. Is that both in primaries and general elections?
14: Well, I mean, obviously the proportion of like how many registered voters are actually casting a vote varies, but yes, it is extremely popular here. And we've actually had it for more than 20 years.
1: Okay. Wow. All right. So now let's go into what's been happening at the state level and take us back to 2022. There was an important Arizona law that was signed by former Governor Doug Ducey. What was that?
14: Sure. So I think that it helps to have a little bit of context, right, as to what Arizona looked like post 2020 election. You had Donald Trump's very narrow loss here to former President Joe Biden in 2020. And then you had an effort to overturn the results of that election. Mm-hmm. And, you know, part of that became this really controversial audit of election results in Maricopa County, mm-hmm. which is the most populous county in the state. I'm sitting in it right now. It's home to Phoenix. And so when you had lawmakers entering that 2021 and 2022 legislative sessions, they really wanted to sort of overhaul the election system. In Arizona, the legislature was at the time and currently still is controlled by Republicans. And at the time, former Governor Doug Ducey was also a Republican. And so he saw many, many, many efforts to completely change the election system, how votes were counted, the voter registration, right? He saw all of that coming to his desk. And some he vetoed, but some he signed. And one of the laws that he signed was this law that would change how Arizona's mail ballot list worked. It used to be called the permanent early voting list, because once you got on it, unless you requested to get off or you died, there wasn't really much of a way of you just being sort of yanked off. Mm-hmm. Now, with this new law that's going into effect starting next year, there will be automatic removals of some Arizonans from that list. It's been renamed the active early voting list. And the idea is if you don't vote with a mail ballot, so either by returning it by mail or dropping it off in a drop box, if you don't vote with that mail ballot within two consecutive election cycles, so 4 years, you could be removed from the list.
1: Okay, let me just back up here for a second, Sasha, because before we get into the details of how this law, which, as you said, is going to go into effect next year, the context that you provided is actually really important. When the Arizona State Legislature, after 2020, was trying to create all these new ways to overhaul how elections happen in Arizona, just to get our facts straight, post-2020, there was no real evidence found that there was any voter fraud in Arizona, right? So were they were trying to fix a problem that didn't exist?
14: That's correct. We know that Joe Biden won the 2020 election. And in fact, the audit, which was in and of itself extremely flawed and run by a group that frankly had incentive to find that there was in fact fraud, even the audit confirmed that Joe Biden had won. So we know who won the 2020 election in Arizona, and it was not Donald Trump.
1: But nevertheless, the legislature wanted to go and find ways to overhaul, voting. So now take us to 2027. When you say in a 4-year period, if someone does not vote by mail in Arizona in two consecutive elections, and does that mean federal elections, or can it be two consecutive, like even just local elections?
14: Yeah, let's dig into that.
1: Yeah, because it's a little confusing. Yeah,
14: absolutely. So I think that, you know, the idea of this is any election, okay, first off. But essentially what this means, just to sort of put it in like very plain language, if I'm a voter in Arizona and in 2023 and 2024 through the local elections and then through the federal election cycle, I got my mail ballot, but I just never cast by mail. I voted in person maybe, or maybe I just chose not to vote at all in some of these elections, right? But I didn't vote in that 2024 cycle by mail with a mail ballot. And then in this 2026 cycle that we're currently in, I also don't do that. I opt to vote in person. Maybe I use my early ballot to, you know, see what's sort of on the ballot before I go to the polls and have a sense of how I want to vote. But I don't cast that mail ballot specifically. That means that in January, I'm going to be at risk of getting removed from this list. And I think it's very important to also note these people will still be able to vote. This isn't removing them from the voter roll, but it means that if they are removed from this list and they'll have the opportunity to say, hey, I want to stay on it. But if they don't, you know, respond to that letter that's coming in January, when maybe they're not expecting election mail, they'll be removed from the list. And then, you know, they just might not get their mail ballot that they're expecting. And that's sort of a big deal here because mail ballots are so popular and so many voters are signed up for that early voting list.
1: Okay. So then can you tell me, for people that you've talked to, what are their concerns? Because if you can't, if the only requirement is just to vote in two consecutive elections, and if you fail to do that and you get removed from the list, you can opt to rejoin the list. I mean, what is the concern about what potential disenfranchisement, but how?
14: So I think there's sort of two ways of looking at this law. If you're looking at it from the perspective of, you know, Republicans who championed this through the state legislature, they're going to tell you this is a housekeeping bill. You know, this is just voter, you know, this is just maintenance. This is making sure that the early voting list is clean. If you look at it from the perspective of Democrats who are very opposed to this and some, you know, voting rights advocacy organizations, they're going to tell you this is voter suppression, plain and simple. I think what I can tell you is that the research around how similar sort of measures to this have played out in other states suggests that while voters can rejoin the list and can opt to stay on, and many of them certainly will, there does tend to be a bit of an effect of this in that voters, once they're kicked off, they're not very likely to sign back up. There's been a lot of research that suggests this either sort of shifts them to other methods of voting, which is something Arizona may have to contend with, because like I said, 75%+ of our voters every cycle vote by mail. That's, you know, potentially a lot more people coming to vote in person than we're used to. Or it causes a voter to maybe not vote at all. They're expecting that mail ballot and then they don't get it. And, you know, they're sort of not sure what to do.
1: Okay. Sasha Hupka, hang on here for just a second. There's actually more going on in Arizona that I want to talk to you about in a minute. But Jen, again, once again, thank you so much for your patience in listening here. Have you seen other efforts or similar efforts in other states at the state level, Jen, in terms of changing how people, vote by mail?
0: Well, absolutely. I mean, since 2020, this has been a big push by Republicans across the country to somehow limit mail voting. When in Arizona specifically, it was Republicans that championed this system 20 years ago. In Utah last year, the governor signed a law eliminating universal vote by mail. And, you know, during these conversations, like you said, there's no talk of, you know, immense fraud. There's, you know, the reasoning is to better secure elections. But this is just something that Republicans in their state legislatures have faced immense pressure to do.
1: It's interesting to me. And maybe, Sasha, you have a take on this, because people of all political persuasions vote by mail. I mean, in Arizona, if we've got 80% of people voting by mail, that has to include Republicans, Democrats, Independents, whatnot. And yet, is there sort of equal fear between members of either party about the potential for fraud by mail?
14: Well, I think you make a really good point that, yeah, you know, a lot of different types of Arizonans, including across the party spectrum, do take advantage of this system. And in fact, we see that some of the most popular areas for vote by mail are at times also the most conservative. Yavapai County, which is located north of Phoenix, it is a very red county. They were the ones who, you know, sort of created vote by mail way, way back in the day. And it was because it's a more rural county, a more rural place where it's just a little bit harder for people to get to the polls as easily. And so, you know, we do see that. I think that, you know, there's sort of, particularly amongst people in the more rural areas of the state, I think that there's this a little bit of cognitive dissonance in that what I often hear is, you know, well, it's not happening in my county. Mm-hmm. It's the other county that's the problem. And usually they're pointing at Maricopa or Pima, which is home to Tucson and is our second largest county.
1: I see.
14: So we see a lot of that.
1: Okay. I'm Meghna Chakrabarty. This is On Point. That seems very human, right? It's not me, it's them. but Sasha, there's one more thing that's actually on the ballot this November in Arizona that has to do with voter ID. Can you tell me about that?
14: Yes, I believe you are talking about Proposition 144, yeah, which is a legislatively referred ballot measure that would require voter ID to vote by mail. And I think that this is, you know, just for some context here, Arizona already requires voter ID. Like when you, you know, show up to register to vote, you not only have to show ID, you also actually have to show proof of citizenship, which is a stricter standard than what most states have. If you go to the polls in person here, you also have to show ID to vote. And if you vote by mail, we use a signature verification process that's very similar to what Secretary Aguilar was describing in Nevada. And so this would essentially replace that signature verification process if voters approve it, but it's unclear with what. And I think that makes Arizona and this measure a little bit unique. There's other states that have tried to and have similar measures on the ballot, but all of them sort of prescribe a way of doing this, right? It's like, okay, well, if you're going to do this, you're going to, you know, have to write your driver's license number on the back of the ballot instead of a signature. And here in Arizona, it does not say how this would work. It's essentially a blank check of voters saying, well, we want there to be some form of voter ID for vote by mail. Someone's going to have to figure out what that looks like if we pass this.
1: Interesting. Okay. Do you have any insight in, I don't know if polling's been done around this? Because I'm only asking because given what you said earlier, that people, you know, do have concerns about potential voter fraud with vote by mail, just not in their own counties. Is there evidence of support amongst voters for Prop 144?
14: There has been some polling done. I would always caveat, obviously, it's still very early. The polling that I've seen has had some number of undecideds on this as well, which I think is very significant. And it's been a little all over the place. But what I've generally seen in the polling is a somewhat equal number of people for or against, with then, you know, some pool of undecideds, and how big that pool is, you know, sort of depends on the poll that you're looking at. What we do know is that voter ID measures in general seem to be very popular across the country. However, I think this is a little different in that, like I said, Arizona does already have voter ID. And so this is sort of something that would impact only male voters.
1: Right. And as you said, voters are being asked to approve something, but they don't actually know what, because what it would be signature verification would be replaced with is not stated in Prop 144. Well, Sasha Hupka, with Vote Beat Arizona, a nonprofit newsroom that covers elections and voting, thank you so much for joining us today.
14: Thank you.
1: All right, Jen, you get the last couple of words here. I suppose a lot of people listening to this who do vote by mail may now suddenly be wondering, or maybe they already were, about the sanctity of their vote. I mean, overall, should people still have confidence in their ability to vote by mail, whatever state they're in?
0: I think people need to research the laws in their state. A lot has changed just in the last 2 years to see how they can vote by mail, when they should send their ballot in, hint, very early. And also look at other options too. If they don't feel comfortable with the post office, sometimes they have drop boxes they can use. But really, all of this goes to confuse voters right before an election, which is never good. And that's why I encourage voter education on it. And it also sets up for future challenges. All of the bills and laws we've been talking about are just more ways to, when a ballot comes in, it doesn't have the proper signature or doesn't have the proper ID, then there can be challenges to that voter's eligibility. And so I think, you know, there's definite lack of voter awareness about changes that are concerning to many election officials officials right now. And we even have election officials who very much believe in the security of vote by mail, encouraging voters to take their ballot to a drop box or to the election center or a voting location just in case.
1: Well, Jen Fifield reports for ProPublica on elections, voting rights, and threats to democracy. We have links to Jen's reporting at onpointradio.org. Jen, thank you so much for joining us today.
0: Thanks for having me.
1: I'm Meghna Chakrabarty. 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
2: I'm Dr. Anthony Lizerwitz, and this is Climate Connections. Disasters like fires, floods, and hurricanes can cause billions of dollars of damage and destroy people's lives. And as the climate warms, these disasters will get more extreme. But the federal government's BRIC program can help communities limit this damage before a disaster hits. BRIC stands for Building Resilient Infrastructure and Communities. It funds disaster resiliency projects like retrofitting homes with wildfire-resistant materials or restoring wetlands that help capture floodwater during storms.
3: It's pre-planning, preparing for what we know may happen in the future.
2: Joel Scatta of the nonprofit Natural Resources Defense Council says these projects are cost-effective. A 2019 analysis of resiliency grants from three federal agencies showed that every dollar spent saved six. BRIC was signed into law during President Trump's first term with bipartisan support. But last year, the Trump administration tried to cancel it. In response, states sued, and in March, a judge ruled that BRIC must be reinstated.
3: Free hazard mitigation programs like BRIC, they save lives and they save dollars. And they're one of the best ways that we can make sure that the United States is prepared for the impacts of climate change.
2: Climate Connections is produced by the Yale Center for Environmental Communication. To learn more about climate change, visit climateconnections.org.
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1: Former Trump advisor Steve Bannon and Senator Bernie Sanders headlined an event Tuesday highlighting the risks of artificial intelligence. It comes amid a moment of acute concern over the rapidly advancing technology. More on the pro-human assembly. That's in 15 minutes. And just ahead, Mexican guitar duo Rodrigo y Gabriela tell us about their new album and what it means to travel the world to feel at home. Listen right here on WHYY, your home for Morning Edition. Good morning to you. I'm Priyanka Tiwari. 519 on a Wednesday, and it is 63 degrees, fair skies in Philadelphia. Sunny today, winds at about 5 to 10 miles per hour, high will be near 84. Partly cloudy tonight, low in the mid-60s.
2: 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That's meant a dip in approved naturalization applicants, with the backlog also affecting those numbers. What the path to becoming a U.S. citizen looks like today, next time on 1A. 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
3: On the next Fresh Air, President Trump's son-in-law, Jared Kushner, has said peace deals are like real estate deals. He's involved with both, as a U.S. special envoy negotiating peace plans while working on private business deals with some of the same countries. We talk with The New Yorker's Dexter Filkins about his story, Jared Kushner's Dollar Diplomacy. 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
0: 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I'm A. Martinez.
5: I'm Leila Faldin.
6: And I'm Michelle Martin. If you've heard the music of Rodrigo Sanchez and Gabriela Quintero even once, you'll know it when you hear it again. It's explosive. It's distinctive. Acoustic guitar, born of their mutual roots in Mexico City, infused with the heat of their first musical love, heavy metal, but then honed by the pressure of making their way without a safety net, busking far from home on the streets of Dublin.
7: This pressure, it was like an espresso machine. It was, you know, so it's completely out of our comfort zone.
8: And that's probably how and why, the sound just became quite unique.
6: But in the quarter century since, the duo, known as Rodrigo y Gabriela, have lived and toured all over the world, contributed to film and TV soundtracks, won a Grammy, even performed for world leaders at the White House, which has given them some time to consider what all their travels have taught them. And they're sharing it in their latest album, Our Home. It begins with the title track, which shows the band's gentler side.

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3: 63 degrees and fair skies in Philadelphia. Sunny and breezy today. Our high will be near 84. 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
5: Live from NPR News in Washington, I'm Dave Mattingly. For the third time, the House has passed a war powers resolution that seeks to block President Trump from continuing to press the war with Iran without congressional approval. Seven Republicans joined Democrats to pass the measure, several more than the last such vote. It came hours after the Congressional Budget Office released numbers showing the war has cost the U.S. more than $38 billion as of August 1st. FBI Director Kash Patel was on Capitol Hill yesterday testifying to members of the Senate Judiciary Committee. NPR's Ryan Lucas says during one line of questioning, Patel defended the lifting of an automatic ban on hiring applicants who'd engaged in prostitution or bestiality.
6: Testifying before the Senate Judiciary Committee, FBI Director Kash Patel defended the changes. He said it's about giving victims of such acts a chance to work at the Bureau. He faced sharp criticism from Democrats, including over his firing of veteran agents and his handling of the Epstein files.
5: That's NPR's Ryan Lucas. Before the end of the day, the Federal Reserve is expected to announce a quarter-point hike in interest rates. That's what most economists are forecasting, with inflation in the U.S. economy still above the Fed's annual target of 2%. It would be the central bank's first rate increase in more than 3 years and the first under Fed Chair Kevin Warsh. This is NPR News.
3: This is WHYY News in Philadelphia. Good morning. I'm Priyanka Tiwari. The Ivy League says its college basketball tournament will take place in Allentown between 2028 and 2030. WHYY's Corey Sharber has more.
7: On Tuesday, the Ivy League announced it agreed to a three-year deal to hold its women's and men's conference basketball tournaments at the PPL Center. The location is the current home of the Lehigh Valley Phantoms, the Flyers minor league affiliate. Penn will host this year's tournament as part of the Palastra's 100th anniversary celebration. Last year, the Philadelphia region saw multiple Ivy League teams make the NCAA tournament, including UPenn's men's basketball team and Princeton University's women's team. Corey Sharber, WHYY News.
3: A federal judge has referred Philadelphia District Attorney Larry Krasner for investigation and possible prosecution. The issue stems from his handling of an appeal off the 2009 conviction of Dennis Johnson, who was convicted of killing Kenyatta Smith. WHYY's Carmen Russell-Slachansky reports.
8: Judge Paul Diamond said evidence indicated Krasner and a senior aide in the office's conviction integrity unit may have committed obstruction, conspiracy, and/or perjury. The issue first came to light in June when prosecutors in the DA's office filed a motion to withdraw a 2022 court filing supporting Johnson's request to overturn his murder conviction, in which they acknowledged material misstatements. They later testified that the DA's office may have a conflict of interest in the case. Diamond also disqualified Krasner from future work on the appeal. Krasner released a statement in which he vigorously denied the court's findings and vowed to appeal. Carmen Russell-Slachansky, WHYY News.
3: A new micro-museum that showcases iconic Philly people and objects is opening later this month. Head curator and founder of the museum, Brian Adolf, says the museum's offerings will vary.
9: The objects we've thrown, the players and the people we've booed, the cars we flipped, but also shows the money we raised afterwards to replace the car that got flipped. So while it shows and exhibits the behavior we're known for, it also catalogs constitutional qualities Philadelphians share that make us some of the best people around.
3: The museum is open September 25th through November 1st. It's WHYY News in Philadelphia.
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11: I'm Leila Faldin.
12: And I'm A. Martinez. There are growing calls to regulate artificial intelligence technology. Now, some high-profile ones came at an event Tuesday called the Pro-Human Assembly. About 300 people packed into a hotel ballroom in downtown Washington, D.C. to discuss the risks of AI. NPR's Wo Jingnan was there.
13: The event

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1: At 5:42 on a Wednesday, you're listening to Morning Edition. Good morning, I'm Priyanka Tiwari with WHYY News. A new report says Philadelphia is still relying on overtime instead of hiring more workers. WHYY's Tom McDonald explains.
2: Katie Martin, project director at the Pew Trust, says their review of many major cities' hiring post-COVID shows issues finding workers. But in Philadelphia, overtime's been a staple to supplement depleted workforce.
3: Particularly during the pandemic, in the public safety positions, the city saw many retirements, in addition to having challenges filling the roles that were vacant.
2: Martin says the hiring levels for public safety jobs is different depending on where you are in the country.
3: What we're seeing is some of these larger cities like New York and LA have a large number of public safety positions unfilled, whereas many of these other cities, specifically thinking kind of Fort Worth, thinking Charlotte, thinking San Diego, they have filled a lot of those roles, and they also have more people moving into those cities as well.
2: According to Martin, other cities in the South and Southwest have the ability to hire more people than urban areas where people are exiting instead of moving into town. Tom McDonald, WHYY News.
1: 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Sunny and breezy today. Our high near 84.
4: Delaware voters have spoken. 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
5: Good morning, May Martinez. An honor student in upstate New York was suspended for bringing a cup of coffee to class. The school district had banned outside food and drinks. Julie Caputa refused to throw it away as an act of civil disobedience. She argued the new rule had never gotten a required public hearing, so the school board held one. Now teachers decide what's allowed in class. Now, we're not taking sides, but as a morning show, we know better than to get between someone and their coffee. It's Morning Edition.
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5: It's Morning Edition from NPR News. I'm Martinez.
7: And I'm Leila Faldin. Good morning. A new feature out today in Vanity Fair looks at Vice President Vance's time at Yale Law School for clues about his political future. It also reveals details about discussions he had with Hillary Clinton's 2016 presidential campaign. Chris Whipple reported that story and joins us now. Good morning, Chris. Thanks for being on the program.
8: Good to be with you.
7: So let's start with that interaction with the Clinton campaign just after Vance graduated Yale. What happened?
8: Well, you know, the story of J.D. Vance and Hillary Clinton in 2016 is amazing, given what Vance said at the time. He said in no uncertain terms that he was opposed to both Hillary Clinton and Donald Trump. He was voting for a third-party candidate, but it turns out that he was privately trying to get Hillary elected. He told an intermediary to the Clinton campaign, I hate Hillary, but I hate Trump more. He can't be elected, and also that Hillary is going to lose, but she doesn't have to. And he was advising this intermediary, get Hillary to the blue wall Midwestern states, stop hanging out with Beyonce in Miami. Later, he was in direct contact with Jake Sullivan, one of Clinton's top aides, shortly after she had made her infamous remark about the deplorables.
7: Right.
8: Followers of Trump, and said, she's got to fix this deplorables thing. She's got to get her act together. So it's a pretty amazing story.
7: I mean, especially given where Vance is now. I mean, he's President Trump's vice president. Does this episode, this reporting, and Vance's time at Yale tell you something about who Vance is as a politician?
8: Yeah, it's fascinating because he spent his formative years at Yale Law School as a hillbilly from Appalachia and a Marine just out of Iraq. And it was there that he met someone who would profoundly shape his life. Her name was Amy Chua. I speak to her for my Vanity Fair piece. Mm-hmm. She's better known as the Tiger Mother for a book she wrote on tough love parenting. But she immediately pegged Vance as someone who was going places. She helped him really, really create Hillbilly Elegy, turn a bunch of musings into a book. And she befriended the star of that class at Yale Law, whose name was Usha Chilakuri, Vance's future wife. So it's a pretty amazing story.
7: What have you heard from either Vance or the White House about your reporting?
8: Well, you know, we did reach out to Vance's office. Vance did something like 33 interviews for Communion. He declined to sit down with me for the Vanity Fair piece. You know, he denies that he was in any way trying to help Hillary win, but the reporting speaks for itself.
7: You also talked to Tucker Carlson for this piece, who's potentially a presidential rival for Vance in 2028, although he says he's not running. What did he tell you about Vance and Trump's response to the release of the Epstein files?
8: Well, it's interesting, and all on the record. And Carlson told me that he thought that Vance was in favor of transparency. He wanted the files released. Trump, on the other hand, according to Carlson, ordered the cover-up. Carlson's words, not mine. I asked him again, what are you saying? He said that Trump ordered the cover-up. Carlson asked Trump why, and the response was, it's just Russiagate, Russiagate, Russiagate, meaning presumably Trump thought it was all a Democratic hoax.
7: We'll have to leave it there. Chris Whipple, his latest article is God and Vance at Yale. It's in Vanity Fair. This is NPR News.
1: The Kennedy Center's board of directors voted to close the historic Arts Center on Tuesday, just minutes after a federal judge once again stopped the plan to put President Trump's name on the building. The board argues the Kennedy Center is in dire straits, both financially and structurally. What does this mean for the future of the Kennedy Center? That's our top story in the 6 o'clock hour of Morning Edition. And wrapping up the 5 o'clock hour, with the midterms approaching, why Democrats plan to send thousands of volunteer democracy protectors to the polls. 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Sunny and breezy today, high will be near 84. Partly cloudy tonight, low in the mid-60s. Mostly sunny tomorrow, high in the upper 80s. There is a slight chance of showers tomorrow night.

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1: Two new reports detail the damage the Iran war has caused to U.S. bases, as well as the rising cost of the war, which has hit over $30 billion. Meanwhile, millions of federal student loan borrowers are in default or well on their way. What the data says about the kind of school they attended and its impact on their debt, those stories are in 15 minutes on Morning Edition. Listen right here on WHYY. Good morning to you. I'm Priyanka Tiwari. 6:19 on a Wednesday, and it is a cool 62 degrees in Philadelphia. Sunny and breezy today. Our high near 84.
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3: 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This orchestral transformation reveals new dimensions of Bernstein's visionary score. The program also features Brahms' first piano concerto with celebrated pianist Alexander Cantoro. Yannick leads Bernstein and Brahms, September 25th through 27th. 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
0: On the next Fresh Air, President Trump's son-in-law, Jared Kushner, has said peace deals are like real estate deals. He's involved with both, as a U.S. special envoy negotiating peace plans while working on private business deals with some of the same countries. We talk with The New Yorker's Dexter Filkins about his story, Jared Kushner's Dollar Diplomacy. Join us.
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0: 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I'm Leila Fadel.
5: I'm Martinez.
6: And I'm Steve Inskeep with some news about us. Two leading tech journalists are founding a new video show on AI, and it's coming to NPR twice a week. The hosts are Kevin Roos and Casey Newton, previously known to the tech world for the New York Times podcast Hard Fork, among other things. Their new venture on NPR is called Machine Gods, and it launches in October. Gentlemen, welcome.
7: Thanks so much, Steve.
8: Hey, Steve.
6: And I want listeners to understand each of your voices. Will you each just say your names?
7: Yes, I'm Kevin Roos.
8: And I'm Casey Newton.
6: And the program is called Machine Gods. What's the big idea?
7: So Machine Gods is how people out here where we are in San Francisco talk about what's happening in AI. They talk about the fact that we are creating these rapidly improving AI systems. Some people sort of jokingly refer to them as the machine god. And also we've been spending the past 4 years making a show about the latest developments in the world of tech. We're very excited to bring this show to NPR because we think this is a really important time for the public to understand what we see here, which is this industry racing ahead towards something that we've never really seen before. These AI systems are becoming quite capable, quite dangerous, and we're both excited by the potential as well as a little terrified of the risk.
6: Isn't this almost a literal title in that there are some people in this field who think they're creating God?
8: Absolutely. There is a religious element to the way that lots of folks out here talk about what they're doing. The name is also sort of a play on some of the leaders of these companies who also sort of styled themselves as religious figures. So that's definitely an element we hope to capture in our reporting.
6: What has obsessed you about this topic in recent years?
7: One thing that I'm fascinated by is that the people who are building this technology are, in some sense, the most scared of it. You know, we've seen this just in the past couple of weeks with the Anthropic researcher, Jacob Coxon, who resigned saying that he was scared about how quickly things were progressing. We've seen this in the call by Anthropic CEO Dario Amodei to pace the frontier and kind of slow down AI development. This has not been true for other waves of technology that Casey and I have covered in our careers. You didn't see people at Facebook saying how terrified they were of the godlike superintelligence they were trying to build. But this is really a feature of the modern AI era, is that the people on the inside who have the most exposure to the technology are in some sense the most concerned.
6: I feel that you have a unique challenge, which I certainly experience as a journalist, as a broadcaster, when I touch this topic, and that is trying to understand myself what is going on and then explain it to laymen. It's extraordinarily difficult.
8: It's very difficult, but I think it's a challenge that Kevin and I both relish. We have seen firsthand the power of explanatory journalism to get people interested in a topic and give them the tools they need to make better decisions about the kind of world that they live in.
7: And Steve, it's really not that complicated. I mean, if two idiots like us can understand it, I have high hopes for the NPR audience.
6: That's good. That's good. I'd like to understand how you think about the developments of the last several days. You already referred to them. Jacob Coxon was a relatively junior employee who quit and issued this warning. Dario Amodei, the CEO of the entire company, talks about pacing AI differently and wanting antitrust exemptions so that companies can collaborate on safety. There are all kinds of theories about why all of this discussion is happening now. There are some conspiracy theories about why it's all happening now. What do you think is going on?
8: You know, at the most fundamental level, it is the CEOs of really two companies, Anthropic and OpenAI, who have the best window into the present state of AI development. And when they look at the models that they're building right now that haven't yet been released to the public, they're seeing things that make them really, really worried. And they're saying, hey, even if we were to stop individually, we're not confident that other companies around the world would stop. And so this is the time to figure out how we would initiate a slowdown if we felt like we were getting to that point.
7: Yeah, and I don't buy the conspiracy theories, Steve, because these people have been talking about these risks for years. I think what's new is that other people outside the bubble are starting to talk about it as well.
6: What keeps you guys awake at night when you think about this topic?
8: I mean, I think for me, it would be what they call recursive self-improvement, the idea that eventually these systems will just build and improve themselves, and they will just improve at a rate where human beings can't understand what's going on. And, you know, if that were to happen, we may enter some kind of scenario where we see ourselves losing control over this technology.
7: And I'll throw in another bit of AI insider jargon, which is I worry about the alignment problem. Mm-hmm. This is the classic dilemma of how you build a system that is aligned with human values. It's an unsolved technical problem. And as these systems get closer and closer to human level experts, it's even more urgent that we figure out how to make them behave not just predictably, but to also behave in line with our values, to not go off and conduct cyber attacks or build bioweapons. So that's what keeps me up at night.
6: And let me ask you about the other side of this. When you peel away the hype, what excites you about the possibilities of this technology for real?
8: I mean, Kevin and I both get really excited about applications in medicine, the potential of this technology to help us discover new drugs and otherwise improve medical care. If you're on the side of human progress and you'd like to see us make great scientific discoveries, it seems like AI could be a really great tool to get us there as long as we're able to manage all of the risks.
7: And I'm excited about some of the more sort of mundane daily applications of this stuff. You know, we're creating this company now and this new show, and we needed a website. And I've been building websites for more than 20 years, and I spent untold weeks, months, years of my life struggling through some sort of programming problem related to a website I'm building. And now we were able to just give an AI a set of instructions about our company and what we're doing and some visual assets. And it went off and built an amazing website that was better than anything I could have done.
6: Casey Newton and Kevin Roos are the hosts of the new show Machine Gods. You will see their work on NPR starting in October. It's video first. A full radio program will be available on NPR member stations early next year. Gentlemen, thanks.
7: Thanks so much, Steve.
8: Thanks, Steve.
6: And because we mentioned Anthropic, I will note that Anthropic is a financial supporter of NPR. This is NPR News.
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1: 62 degrees, fair skies in Philadelphia. A sunny and breezy day is ahead for us with a high near 84. It's 6:30 on a Wednesday, and the news headlines are next.
5: Live from NPR News in Washington, I'm Dave Mattingly. This afternoon, the Federal Reserve is expected to announce its first interest rate hike in more than 3 years. Economists are forecasting a quarter-point rate increase, with inflation persisting in the U.S. economy. Higher rates make it more expensive for consumers to borrow money for things like auto loans and credit cards. An AI researcher at Google's DeepMind is among the latest to call on the industry to slow its development of artificial intelligence, citing the potential dangers to humans. Here's NPR's Bobby Allen.
9: Bilal Shugtai witnessed Google's DeepMind firsthand, and he says in a public resignation letter, quote, "I too am extremely concerned by the default trajectory of this technology. I earnestly believe that AI has the potential to kill us all." Shugtai is the latest researcher to voice fears that AI could eventually escape human control. Anthropic CEO Dario Amodei, OpenAI Chief Executive Sam Altman, and Elon Musk have all endorsed an AI slowdown. President Trump and some smaller AI companies argue the fears are overblown and motivated by a desire to keep AI upstarts from overtaking the leading companies. Bobby Allen, NPR News.
5: The Congressional Budget Office says the war with Iran has cost the U.S. more than $38 billion as of August 1st. The CBO says most of that money was spent on munitions, including interceptor missiles. This is NPR News.
1: This is WHYY News in Philadelphia. Good morning, I'm Priyanka Tiwari. The Supreme Court has blocked President Trump's proposed mail-in ballot restrictions in a 7-2 decision, leaving current voting procedures in place. Our news partner 6ABC reports Pennsylvania officials continue to encourage voters to use the existing mail ballot process. The deadline to register is October 19th, while mail ballot applications are due October 27th. New Jersey Assemblyman Brian Bergen has introduced a measure that would ban legislators from using their cell phones during committee meetings and voting sessions. The bill also stipulates if lawmakers use an internet-enabled device while working at the State House, they could be charged with a disorderly person's offense.
10: The idea here is to wake them up and make them realize how stupid it would be for this to happen to them and how they should probably not pass these types of laws that affect other people.
1: Bergen voted against a bell-to-bell cell phone ban in Jersey schools. The legislation was passed and signed by former Governor Phil Murphy, and the ban went into effect earlier this month. A new micro-museum that showcases iconic Philadelphia people and objects opens later this month. Brian Adolph is the head curator and founder of the museum. He's also working with Join Philly, a database of clubs and organizations in the city which aims to connect to Philadelphians. He says projects like the museum and Join Philly are important to keep Philadelphians in the city.
11: What I'm now yelling about all over town to anyone that will listen is the lack of what offerings and resources we have for resident, not only resident attraction, but resident engagement. So people move here because they fall in love with Philly, and we want them to stay here. And if they don't find belonging, they're going to leave.
1: The museum will have unique Philly artifacts, including objects Philadelphians have thrown, and a list of iconic people from the city. The museum is open to the public Fridays through Sundays, September 25th to November 1st. And in sports, the Phillies lost to the Nationals 6-3 yesterday in D.C. They'll wrap up the series tonight. First pitch at 6:45 p.m. and Zach Wheeler gets the start for the Phils. And our forecast, sunny and breezy today, high near 84, partly cloudy tonight, low in the mid-60s. This is WHYY.
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12: It's Morning Edition from NPR News. I'm Amy Martinez in Los Angeles, California.
13: And I'm Leila Fadel in Washington, D.C. Good morning. Two new government reports have the most detailed looks yet at the cost of the U.S. war with Iran. It has caused damages to U.S. bases, shortages in American weapons, and a price tag of more than $30 billion.
12: For more, we're joined by NPR national security correspondent Greg Myrie. Greg, who's responsible for these reports?
14: One of them comes from the Congressional Budget Office and the other from the Pentagon's Inspector General. And both of these are independent, nonpartisan agencies. Both reports detail the extensive damage to U.S. bases and military equipment like the U.S. naval base in Bahrain. And this is something the Pentagon has really not wanted to talk about. The Pentagon Inspector General said the Iranian strikes damaged and destroyed, quote, hundreds of buildings and structures at U.S. bases, and it listed eight countries in the region where this has happened. Also,

0: loan experts I talked with also said at many of these schools, there's something else going on, something that was true even before the pandemic. If you look at some of these schools' completion rates or their job placement rates, they're often not very good. So too many students are taking out federal loans funded by taxpayers, but they're not paying them back because all that training doesn't lead to a better job.
1: So, Corey, can anything be done about all this?
0: Well, for the moment, no. And that's because the Education Department's accountability system, which punishes schools with high loan default rates, was also paused during the pandemic, and it's taken a while to ramp back up. But the Trump administration chose to publish this data, and it's made clear it's not happy about it, about the results. I was talking with one student loan expert at a conservative-leaning think tank the other day, Layla, and he told me, look, a private lender would probably stop issuing loans to schools with non-payment rates this high. So why, he asked, does it make sense for taxpayers?
1: NPR education correspondent Corey Turner. Thank you, Corey.
0: You're welcome.
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2: At 6:42 on a Wednesday, you're listening to Morning Edition. Good morning, I'm Priyanka Tiwari with WHYY News. The Environmental Protection Agency has repealed rules to curb greenhouse gas emissions from power plants like those that burn coal and natural gas. The rule change could have a big impact in Pennsylvania. From our news partner, the Allegheny Front's Reed Frazier reports.
3: Burning coal and natural gas to make electricity produces carbon dioxide, the main cause of global warming. The EPA's latest move eliminates restrictions on this pollution from power plants. The action could affect dozens of gas plants and several coal plants in Pennsylvania and was cheered by Rachel Gleason of the Pennsylvania Coal Alliance.
4: We're at a time where PJM, our regional grid, has projected shortfalls. This would allow the coal fleet to continue to meet rising electricity demand.
3: But Rachel Cletus with the Union of Concerned Scientists says it would only exacerbate climate impacts like heat waves, flooding, and wildfire smoke, which impaired Pennsylvania's air quality this summer.
5: The health harms of climate change are already here. They will get worse, though, if we allow climate change to continue unchecked.
3: An appeal of the decision is expected. For the Allegheny Front, I'm Reed Frazier.
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8: Good morning. I'm Leila Fadel. It's easy to get lost in Dolly Parton's music. 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The company's co-owner has gotten turned around a few times in Parton's hair. It's easier when you have someone to show you the way.
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1: 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I'm Leila Fadel.
11: And I'm A. Martinez. The United States is operating weapons in space. Now, what sounds like science fiction was confirmed by Air Force Secretary Troy Mink earlier this week. It was the first public acknowledgement of this capability by a U.S. military official. Now, Mink did not specify what type of weapons the U.S. has in orbit, only saying that the government is willing to use them to defend American troops. For more on this, we've called Laura Grego. She's a space security expert at the Union of Concerned Scientists. Laura, what kind of a weapon do you think this might be?
12: Well, we don't know. We didn't get any details. But if the weapon is in space, it most likely is a type of satellite that can get itself up close to another satellite that's not actively helping it do that. And once you get close, there's lots of things you could do. You could interfere with its communications. You could spray paint it. You could set it spinning. There's all sorts of things that you could do. Probably not something that would blow it up or destroy it.
11: Could they have dusted off President Ronald Reagan's old Star Wars program, the space-based missile defense system that was intended to defend against Soviet missile attacks?
12: Well, that's not what this program is, but that is actually okay. What's happening. The president's Golden Dome program has proposed to put space-based interceptors into space, and that would be quite a sea change in the number of weapons that would be in space as proposed. While they're defensive, they could also be used against other satellites. So that is definitely a Back to the Future moment.
11: How significant is it, Laura, that the U.S. has weapons in space?
12: Well, the Outer Space Treaty of 1967, of which almost every country in the world is a signatory, sets the broad strokes for our operations in space. And it says space is for peaceful purposes and the province of all humankind, and that we shouldn't interfere with other countries' peaceful uses of it. At the same time, space has, while most of us think about space as something for wonder, and space provides a lot of great commercial and economic capabilities, space is also really important from a military standpoint. It's the backbone of modern militaries. And so the competition we see on the Earth is also reflected in space. And that's one reason why militaries have been seeking ways to deny the use of space to others. And while this has been going on for a while, the U.S. military has been famously secretive about its operations in space. So admitting that this is something that they're doing is something new.
11: Yeah, so, you know, in 1957, after the Soviet Union launched Sputnik, Lyndon B. Johnson, Senate Majority Leader at the time, famously declared, "I will not go to bed at night by the light of a communist moon." That was also in the movie The Right Stuff. The messaging here, I mean, is the U.S. kind of throwing it out there to the world, hey, we're not going to tell you what we have, but we might have something up there, and you need to be worried about it?
12: Yeah, I think it was really a messaging exercise to say, you probably knew we could do this. The U.S. certainly has all of the technical capabilities. And so do other advanced countries such as Russia and China and European countries, et cetera. But I think what's the important thing is while this may not be the starting gun happened some time ago. This signals that we're moving towards a space arms race. We've picked up the pace.
11: All right, Laura Grego is a space security expert at the Union of Concerned Scientists. Laura, thanks.
12: Thank you.
11: It's Morning Edition from NPR News. I'm A. Martinez.
8: And I'm Leila Faldin.
2: 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Today is a big day for the Federal Reserve. Economists and investors are watching and thinking about interest rates. Plus, who has the rights to a beat? A copyright case is challenging the originality of a reggaeton rhythm. Those stories are on Marketplace Morning Report, which is coming up next on WHYY. 6:50, Wednesday, September 16th. It's a cool 62 degrees and fair skies in Philadelphia. It'll be sunny and breezy today, high near 84. Passing clouds tonight, low in the mid-60s, and mostly sunny and breezy tomorrow, high near 87. Slight chance of showers tomorrow night. And in sports, the Phillies lost to the Nationals 6-3 yesterday in D.C. They will wrap up the series tonight. First pitch at 6:45 p.m. and Zach Wheeler will get the start for the Phils. Rooting for them, as always.
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14: From Marketplace in Washington, I'm Kimberly Adams. In about 7 hours, we'll get the U.S. Central Bank's decision on interest rates. Markets are betting right now that the Federal Reserve will hike rates, maybe 0.25 percentage point. Marketplace's Nancy Marshall-Genzer has more.
16: After the central bank's last meeting on interest rates in July, Federal Reserve Chair Kevin Warsh was accused of not clearly explaining the central bank's decision to hold rates steady. Claudia Sahm is a former Fed economist who's now chief economist at New Century Advisors. She'll be looking for some specific words and phrases today, especially anything that could shed light on what'll happen later this year.
17: If the Fed talks about taking out insurance or trying to manage some of the risks, when it takes that approach, it tends to be more modest increases in interest rates.
16: Like, say, a half percentage point in total over several months versus an extended rate hiking cycle like during the pandemic and its aftermath. Sahm says Warsh doesn't need to be so specific he boxes the Fed in and limits its choices in the future, but she would like an explanation of the thinking behind today's decision. I'm Nancy Marshall-Genzer for Marketplace.
14: Let's do the numbers. Dow, S&P, and NASDAQ futures are up in the 0.2 to 0.5% range, with the Dow future up 89 points. The 10-year Treasury yield is down at 4.99%.
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1: Former Trump advisor Steve Bannon and Senator Bernie Sanders headlined a pro-human assembly recently, which highlighted the risks of artificial intelligence. We'll hear from Steve Bannon in about 15 minutes. And just ahead, Mexican guitar duo Rodrigo y Gabriela tell us about their new album and what it means to travel the world to feel at home. 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Good morning, I'm Priyanka Tiwari, 719 on a Wednesday, and it's a cool 63 degrees in Philadelphia. Sunny and breezy today, high near 84, and tonight's low in the mid-60s.
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3: 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We talk with The New Yorker's Dexter Filkins about his story, Jared Kushner's Dollar Diplomacy. 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
0: 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I'm A. Martinez.
5: I'm Leila Faldin.
6: And I'm Michelle Martin. If you've heard the music of Rodrigo Sanchez and Gabriela Quintero even once, you'll know it when you hear it again. It's explosive. It's distinctive. Acoustic guitar, born of their mutual roots in Mexico City, infused with the heat of their first musical love, heavy metal, but then honed by the pressure of making their way without a safety net, busking far from home on the streets of Dublin.
7: This pressure, it was like an espresso machine. It was, you know, so it's completely out of our comfort zone.
8: And that's probably how and why, the sound just became quite unique.
6: But in the quarter century since, the duo, known as Rodrigo y Gabriela, have lived and toured all over the world, contributed to film and TV soundtracks, won a Grammy, even performed for world leaders at the White House, which has given them some time to consider what all their travels have taught them. And they're sharing it in their latest album, Our Home. It begins with the title track, which shows the band's gentler side.

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3: 63 degrees and pleasant in Philadelphia. Sunny and breezy today, high in the mid-80s. It's 7:30, and the news headlines are next.
4: Live from NPR News in Washington, I'm Dave Mattingly. Economists say it's likely Americans will soon be paying more to borrow money. This afternoon, the Federal Reserve is expected to announce a quarter-point hike in interest rates. It would be the Fed's first rate increase in more than 3 years and the first under Fed Chair Kevin Warsh, who replaced Jerome Powell back in May. It's been more than 6 months since President Trump launched war with Iran. The Congressional Budget Office says as of August 1st, the war has cost the U.S. more than $38 billion. That number doesn't include damage to American military bases in the Middle East, as NPR's Quill Lawrence reports.
5: The largest cost is the depletion of U.S. munitions, $21 billion this year. The war has used more than half the U.S. stockpile of interceptor missiles, which are often expended to shoot down much cheaper Iranian rockets and drones. CBO estimates those will take 5 years to replenish. The office estimates the war will cost another $2 to $3 billion per month going forward. Higher oil prices worldwide are also hitting the military, as air operations in the war with Iran used an increasing amount of fuel. The Pentagon did not respond to CBO's questions about damage to bases. The CBO did not put a price on American service members killed in action or the future cost to care for disabled veterans. Quill Lawrence, NPR News.
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3: This is WHYY News in Philadelphia. I'm Priyanka Tiwari. The Pennsylvania legislature has just 1 month to regulate and tax slot machine-like games, skill games, or the devices can be seized by law enforcement. Jeff Millay is a skill game manufacturer. He says state police last week hand-delivered a reminder to business owners whose customers play the games.
6: They went to some of our corporate locations in uniform and delivered these letters. Why don't they put anything in there that said, but the legislators have an opportunity to fix this?
3: The state Supreme Court gave lawmakers until October 13th to legalize skill games after ruling that they were illegal but had been operated in good faith. State police say seizure of the machines will begin the next day. A federal judge has referred Philadelphia District Attorney, referred Philadelphia District Attorney Larry Krasner for investigation and possible prosecution. The issue stems from his handling of an appeal of the 2009 conviction of Dennis Johnson, who was convicted of killing Kenyatta Smith. Krasner vigorously denies the court's findings and intends to appeal. The Ivy League announced its college basketball tournament will now take place in Allentown between 2028 and 2030. WHYY's Corey Sharber has the details.
7: On Tuesday, the Ivy League announced it agreed to a three-year deal to hold its women's and men's conference basketball tournaments at the PPL Center. The location is the current home of the Lehigh Valley Phantoms, the Flyers minor league affiliate. Penn will host this year's tournament as part of the Palastra's 100th anniversary celebration. Last year, the Philadelphia region saw multiple Ivy League teams make the NCAA tournament, including UPenn's men's basketball team and Princeton University's women's team. Corey Sharber, WHYY News.
3: Eagles quarterback Jalen Hurts announced a $600,000 donation to upgrade Northeast High School's HVAC system. It's one of 52 Philadelphia District schools still without air conditioning. Our news partner 6ABC reports Hurts surprised students with the announcement yesterday. It marks the largest contribution from his foundation to date. Sports: Phillies lost to the Nationals 6-3 yesterday in D.C. They'll wrap up the series tonight. This is WHYY News.
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9: I'm Layla Faldin.
10: And I'm A. Martinez. There are growing calls to regulate artificial intelligence technology. Now, some high-profile ones came at an event Tuesday called the Pro-Human Assembly. About 300 people packed into a hotel ballroom in downtown Washington, D.C. to discuss the risks of AI. NPR's Wo Jingnan was there.
11: The event brought together opposite sides of the political spectrum, notably Vermont Senator Bernie Sanders, a socialist, and MAGA strategist and former Trump advisor Steve Bannon. They had different ideas on how to address the threat of AI, but both railed against tech CEOs. Here's Bannon.
12: The American citizens are not going to be supplicants to the oligarchs anymore.
11: And they called for the public to have more of a say in how AI is developed and rolled out. Here's Sanders.
13: Despite living in a so-called democracy, the public has had virtually no input into the AI revolution that is transforming the world in which they live.
11: Right now, it seems like everyone is talking about AI. Fears have been growing following incidents where rogue OpenAI agents hacked another company and OpenAI itself. Then came last week's viral resignation of an Anthropic researcher, prompting calls from industry leaders for a slowdown in AI advancement. Many speakers at the event, including lawmakers from both parties, aired concerns that the technology could become an existential risk if it spirals out of human control. But other speakers raised more immediate risks that included faith leaders focused on what makes us human, labor organizers.

0: 42, you're listening to Morning Edition. Good morning, I'm Priyanka Tiwari with WHYY News. The Environmental Protection Agency has repealed rules to curb greenhouse gas emissions from power plants, like those that burn coal and natural gas. The rule change could have a big impact in Pennsylvania. Our news partner, the Allegheny Front's Reed Frazier, has more.
1: Burning coal and natural gas to make electricity produces carbon dioxide, the main cause of global warming. The EPA's latest move eliminates restrictions on this pollution from power plants. The action could affect dozens of gas plants and several coal plants in Pennsylvania and was cheered by Rachel Gleason of the Pennsylvania Coal Alliance.
2: We're at a time where PJM, our regional grid, has projected shortfalls. This would allow the coal fleet to continue to meet rising electricity demand.
1: But Rachel Cletus with the Union of Concerned Scientists says it would only exacerbate climate impacts like heat waves, flooding, and wildfire smoke, which impaired Pennsylvania's air quality this summer.
3: The health harms of climate change are already here. They will get worse, though, if we allow climate change to continue unchecked.
1: An appeal of the decision is expected. For the Allegheny Front, I'm Reed Frazier.
0: And you can find all our climate reporting at WHYY.org. 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
5: 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I'm Leila Fadel. It's easy to get lost in Dolly Parton's music. Now you can get lost in Dolly Parton. 20 farms have carved out corn mazes in the shape of her face. 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
5: 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I'm Leila Fadel.
7: And I'm A. Martinez. The United States is operating weapons in space. Now, what sounds like science fiction was confirmed by Air Force Secretary Troy Mink earlier this week. It was the first public acknowledgement of this capability by a U.S. military official. Now, Mink did not specify what type of weapons the U.S. has in orbit, only saying that the government is willing to use them to defend American troops. For more on this, we've called Laura Grego. She's a space security expert at the Union of Concerned Scientists. Laura, what kind of a weapon you think this might be?
8: Well, we don't know. We didn't get any details. But if the weapon is in space, it most likely is a type of satellite that can get itself up close to another satellite that's not actively helping it do that. And once you get close, there's lots of things you could do. You could interfere with its communications. You could spray paint it. You could set it spinning. There's all sorts of things that you could do. Probably not something that would blow it up or destroy it.
7: Could they have dusted off President Ronald Reagan's old Star Wars program, the space-based missile defense system that was intended to defend against Soviet missile attacks?
8: Well, that's not what this program is, but that is actually okay. What's happening. The president's Golden Dome program has proposed to put space-based interceptors into space, and that would be quite a sea change in the number of weapons that would be in space as proposed. While they're defensive, they could also be used against other satellites. So that is definitely a back-to-the-future moment.
7: How significant is it, Laura, that the U.S. has weapons in space?
8: Well, the Outer Space Treaty of 1967, of which almost every country in the world is a signatory, sets the broad strokes for our operations in space. And it says space is for peaceful purposes and the province of all humankind, and that we shouldn't interfere with other countries' peaceful uses of it. At the same time, space has, while most of us think about space as something for wonder, and space provides a lot of great commercial and economic capabilities, space is also really important from a military standpoint. It's the backbone of modern militaries. And so the competition we see on the Earth is also reflected in space. And that's one reason why militaries have been seeking ways to deny the use of space to others. And while this has been going on for a while, the U.S. military has been famously secretive about its operations in space. So admitting that this is something that they're doing is something new.
7: Laura, in 1957, after the Soviet Union launched Sputnik, Senate Majority Leader Lyndon B. Johnson famously declared, "What American wants to go to bed at night by the light of a communist moon?" So publicly, I think that effectively got the space race going between the U.S. and the Soviet Union. So when we think back to Mink's admission here, is this the start of some other kind of space race in the world?
8: Well, we've been heading towards a military space arms race for a while. That's not new. That starting gun happened some years ago, but I think Mink's announcement may have told the runners to pick up the pace. And now we've found ourselves in a more overt competition that we'll have to think about how best to manage to secure our future in space.
7: All right, Laura Grego is a space security expert at the Union of Concerned Scientists. Laura, thanks.
8: Thank you.
7: It's Morning Edition from NPR News. I'm Amy Martinez.
5: And I'm Leila Fadel.

0: A Camden County school is closed today after a fire broke out last night. Firefighters were called to Lindenwald School 4 on Gibbsboro Road and found smoke coming from the roof. Staff members and a construction crew were inside at the time, but no injuries were reported and the cause remains under investigation. Good morning to you. I'm Priyanka Tiwari at 8:50 on Wednesday, September 16th. It's a humid 66 degrees in Philadelphia. Sunny and breezy today, high near 84. Today is also a big day for the Federal Reserve. What economists and investors are thinking about interest rates, that's coming up on Marketplace Morning Report. Plus, who has the rights to a beat? We'll find out about a copyright case that is challenging the originality of a reggaeton rhythm. Hope you can listen. 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
4: From Marketplace in Washington, I'm Kimberly Adams. In about 5 hours, we'll get the U.S. Central Bank's decision on interest rates. Markets are betting right now that the Federal Reserve will hike rates, maybe 0.25 percentage point. Marketplace's Nancy Marshall-Genzer has more.
6: After the central bank's last meeting on interest rates in July, Federal Reserve Chair Kevin Warsh was accused of not clearly explaining the central bank's decision to hold rates steady. Claudia Sahm is a former Fed economist who's now chief economist at New Century Advisors. She'll be looking for some specific words and phrases today, especially anything that could shed light on what'll happen later this year.
7: If the Fed talks about taking out insurance or trying to manage some of the risks, when it takes that approach, it tends to be more modest increases in interest rates.
6: Like, say, a 0.5 percentage point in total over several months versus an extended rate hiking cycle like during the pandemic and its aftermath. Sahm says Warsh doesn't need to be so specific he boxes the Fed in and limits its choices in the future, but she would like an explanation of the thinking behind today's decision. I'm Nancy Marshall-Genzer for Marketplace.
4: Let's do the numbers. Dow, S&P, and NASDAQ futures are up in the 0.2 to 0.5 percent range, with the Dow future up 85 points. The 10-year Treasury yield is down at 4.98%.
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1: Good morning. It's 9:19. I'm Tom McDonald, taking a look at the stocks before the opening. S&P futures to the plus side by 20. Dow futures up 78. NASDAQ futures at 136 in the green. Russell 2000 plus 4. Gold is plus $51 an ounce. Bitcoin's down $786.91. And crude oil is up to $103.87. 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
0: This is Morning Edition from NPR News. I'm E. Martinez.
5: I'm Leila Faldin.
6: And I'm Michelle Martin. If you've heard the music of Rodrigo Sanchez and Gabriela Quintero even once, you'll know it when you hear it again. It's explosive. It's distinctive. Acoustic guitar, born of their mutual roots in Mexico City, infused with the heat of their first musical love, heavy metal, but then honed by the pressure of making their way without a safety net, busking far from home on the streets of Dublin.
7: This pressure, it was like an espresso machine. It was, you know, so it's completely out of our comfort zone.
8: And that's probably how and why, the sound just became quite unique.
6: But in the quarter century since, the duo, known as Rodrigo y Gabriela, have lived and toured all over the world, contributed to film and TV soundtracks, won a Grammy, even performed for world leaders at the White House, which has given them some time to consider what all their travels have taught them. And they're sharing it in their latest album, Our Home. It begins with the title track, which shows the band's gentler side.

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2: 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What the path to becoming a U.S. citizen looks like today, next time on 1A. 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
4: Live from NPR News in Washington, I'm Dave Mattingly. Credit cards and auto loans might soon be more expensive. This afternoon, the Federal Reserve is expected to announce a quarter-point hike in interest rates. It would be the Fed's first rate increase in more than 3 years and the first under Fed Chair Kevin Warsh. He replaced Jerome Powell back in May, with President Trump calling on the Federal Reserve to lower rates. A Senate committee meets today to consider three Trump administration picks for top jobs at the Department of Health and Human Services. NPR's Selena Simmons-Duffin says they include the president's latest choice to be Surgeon General.
5: President Trump's pick for Surgeon General is Dr. Nicole Sapphire, a radiologist and former Fox News commentator. She is the third person he has nominated for the role. The U.S. has not had a Surgeon General for almost 2 years. Also testifying before senators is Chris Klomp, a former health tech executive who's been running much of the day-to-day operations of HHS since February. He's the nominee to serve as Deputy Secretary of HHS. And the third nominee up for consideration is Dr. Timothy Westlake, a Wisconsin-based emergency medicine physician. He has been nominated to serve as Assistant Secretary for Mental Health and Substance Use. Selena Simmons-Duffin, NPR News, Washington.
4: Moments ago, stocks on Wall Street opened higher. 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
1: Good morning at 9:31. I'm Tom McDonald, WHYY News. The New Jersey legislature approved a bell-to-bell cell phone ban for all students attending public school 9 months ago. So an assemblyman who voted against the ban introduced a measure that would impose a similar cell phone ban on state lawmakers. WHYY's David Matthau reports.
6: Republican Assemblyman Brian Bergen says the Practice What We Preach Act would require legislators to place all of their internet-enabled devices in lockers before they attend committee meetings and voting sessions.
7: You can't give a speech in Trenton without somebody somewhere in there playing Candy Crush or, you know, checking their fantasy lineup for the weekend or sometimes probably even gambling on their phones.
6: The legislation stipulates that any lawmaker caught using a cell phone would face a disorderly person's offense and have to sit in their chair for an extra hour after their meeting ends as punishment. Bergen says he knows the measure will not be approved, but he hopes it will cause lawmakers to think about some of what he says are the ridiculous bills they wind up passing. From the New Jersey desk, David Matthau, WHYY News.
1: Police in Wilmington are investigating after four people were shot last night. They don't know the circumstances leading up to it. This all remains under investigation. It happened at Washington near 7th Street, West 7th, in Wilmington. Four people were shot before 11 last night. First responders were dispatched for multiple people shot. Arriving medics discovered the victims. One hit in the back, another in the abdomen. A third victim was shot multiple times. There are no injuries reported on the fourth victim publicly, and they have not confirmed conditions of the people. Police don't know the motive or what led up to the shooting. They're searching for surveillance camera video in the area and trying to put all things together. A federal judge is calling for a criminal investigation in the Philadelphia DA, Larry Krasner. Judge Paul Diamond issued a 40-page referral to federal prosecutors, accusing Krasner and one of his top assistants of pressurizing prosecutors in court. Now, all this stems from a 29 murder of Dennis Johnson, which the DA's office looked to overturn. A series of court hearings started this past May found a potential conflict of interest in the case involving Krasner and the head of his own conviction integrity unit. In a memo filed yesterday, the judge said they're referring the case to the state attorney general.
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8: 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I'm Steve Inskeep.
9: I'm Leila Fadel.
10: And I'm A. Martinez. There are growing calls to regulate artificial intelligence technology. Now, some high-profile ones came at an event Tuesday called the Pro-Human Assembly. About 300 people packed into a hotel ballroom in downtown Washington, D.C. to discuss the risks of AI. NPR's Wo Jingnan was there.
11: The event brought together opposite sides of the political spectrum, notably Vermont Senator Bernie Sanders, a socialist, and MAGA strategist and former Trump advisor Steve Bannon. They had different ideas on how to address the threat of AI, but both railed against tech CEOs. Here's Bannon.
12: The American citizens are not going to be supplicants to the oligarchs anymore.
11: And they called for the public to have more of a say in how AI is developed and rolled out. Here's Sanders.
13: Despite living in a so-called democracy, the public has had virtually no input into the AI revolution that is transforming the world in which they live.
11: Right now, it seems like everyone is talking about AI. Fears have been growing following incidents where rogue OpenAI agents hacked another company and OpenAI itself. Then came last week's viral resignation of an Anthropic researcher, prompting calls from industry leaders for a slowdown in AI advancement. Many speakers at the event, including lawmakers from both parties, aired concerns that the technology could become an existential risk if it spirals out of human control. But other speakers raised more immediate risks. That included faith leaders focused on what makes us human, labor organizers concerned about jobs, and parents who say their children were harmed by AI chatbots. Here's Mandy Furness, whose teenage son LJ tried taking his own life twice after extended interactions with chatbots.
14: If you smelled smoke coming from a house fire where children were sleeping, would you stand outside and debate whether you had enough evidence to believe that there was a fire?
11: Many speakers also directly addressed the Trump administration's pushback that curbs on AI development could harm the U.S.'s lead in what it sees as a critical race against China. Sanders called for international coordination to pause advanced AI development. Other speakers suggested that the U.S. had such an edge over China it could afford to pause. Yet others argued that China already regulates AI more strictly, so it may be willing to slow down. Regardless of reasoning, they say that the U.S. can and should stop racing ahead with AI. Huo Jingnan, NPR News.
8: Steve Bannon has talked about tech leaders for a long time. On this program last year, he said they believe in, quote, techno-feudalism rather than self-government. And now, as we heard, the podcast host and Trump ally wants regulation. Mr. Bannon, welcome back.
15: How you doing, Steve? Thanks for having me back.
8: Okay, glad you're here. President Trump said the other day, as I'm sure you know, that the

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2: Good morning. I'm Temeskan Devasai at the BBC. The President of the European Commission has announced proposals for Canada to be made an associate member of the EU. In her State of the Union address to the European Parliament in Strasbourg, with Canada's Prime Minister Mark Carney in attendance, Ursula von der Leyen also announced plans for a new European Security Council.
3: We have discussed a leaders' format focused on the security of our continent, with partners like Canada, Ukraine, the UK, Norway and others involved.
2: Reports from Sudan say at least 60 people have been killed after a gold mine collapsed.

0: Supporting WHYY, the Curtis Institute of Music. Grammy Award-winning conductor and Curtis alum Teddy Abrams leads the Curtis Symphony Orchestra in John Adams' modern classic, Harmony Lehre, October 11th at the Kimmel Center. Tanya Leone's Pulitzer Prize-winning Stride, written to honor Susan B. Anthony, and Beethoven's whimsical Eighth Symphony complete this colorful program. Tickets and more information at curtis.edu.
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2: From WHYY in Philadelphia, this is Studio 2. I'm Cherry Gregg. A new five-part documentary series airs this weekend. The subject, Bucks County, Pennsylvania. Over the course of several years, filmmakers followed a politically diverse community whose fault lines were exposed by COVID-19. Tense rivalries formed in school board meetings as pandemic-era policy debates gave way to heated battles over gay pride flags and library books.
3: The annual survey.
2: At the heart of the series are the relationships. Former friends turned ideological rivals, teachers with opposing views, trying to find common ground, and two teenage best friends reckoning with the culture wars around them. So today on the show, I'm talking to the award-winning filmmakers behind the series, Robert May and Barry Levinson, about what Bucks County might tell us about the broader political moment that we are in. All of that's coming up, but first, we've got the news.
4: Live from NPR News in Washington, I'm Lakshmi Singh. Investors are predicting that the Federal Reserve will raise interest rates later today. NPR's Scott Horsley reports the central bank is trying to tamp down stubborn inflation.
5: Inflation has been above the Fed's 2% target for more than 5 years now. Price hikes accelerated during the spring and summer after the U.S. launched its war against Iran. Raising the Fed's benchmark interest rate won't do much to lower the price of gasoline or diesel fuel, which has surged to an all-time high, but it would signal that the central bank is serious about curbing inflation. Expectations for a rate hike jumped after a hawkish speech last month from Fed Chairman Kevin Warsh to an audience in Jackson Hole, Wyoming. Fed policymakers will also update their personal forecast today of where they think prices and interest rates will be going in the months and years ahead. Scott Horsley, NPR News, Washington.
4: Inflation, higher energy prices, U.S. military action in the Middle East are among the issues looming over the midterm elections less than 2 months away. NPR's Greg Myrie reports on new higher estimates on the cost of the Iran war.
6: One of them comes from the Congressional Budget Office and the other from the Pentagon's Inspector General, and both of these are independent, nonpartisan agencies. Both reports detail the extensive damage to U.S. bases and military equipment, like the U.S. naval base in Bahrain. And this is something the Pentagon has really not wanted to talk about. The Pentagon Inspector General said the Iranian strikes damaged and destroyed, quote, hundreds of buildings and structures at U.S. bases, and it listed eight countries in the region where this has happened.
4: NPR's Greg Myrie reporting. The Congressional Budget Office estimates that the Iran war has cost at least $38 billion. That estimate does not include extensive damage to U.S. military bases abroad. More musicians are dropping out of the tour with singer Ed Sheeran. NPR's Isabella Gomez Sarmiento has more.
7: The artists Aaron Rowe, Lucas Graham, and Phineas have all announced they will no longer perform as opening acts for Ed Sheeran's current stadium tour. The group Bioga, who has been touring with Sheeran as his backing band, also announced they will be leaving the tour. This after Macklemore was kicked off Sheeran's tour for a politicized performance that included shouting Free Palestine on stage. In a statement posted on social media, Sheeran writes that the decision to remove Macklemore was made by the tour promoters. The promoter cited pressure from venue owners. All of the supporting acts leaving the tour expressed support for free speech and for the Palestinian people. Isabella Gomez Sarmiento, NPR News.
4: U.S. stocks are trading higher this hour with the Dow up slightly at 52,111. 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
2: On Wednesday, the 16th of September, welcome, welcome, welcome, friends, on Into the Program. I'm Cherry Gregg.
9: And I'm Kevin McCory, in for Avi Wolfman-Aaron. Today on the show, Cherry, one of the really most fascinating political stories, maybe of the decade, really had a center in Bucks County, Pennsylvania.
2: Yeah, yeah.
9: And in the, you go back to the wake of COVID 2021, all of a sudden there was all this interest in the school board races, which used to be kind of like, you know, bottom ballot, sleepy affairs. All of a sudden, big, big money poured into these school board races. You know, basically fighting about whether the COVID school closures were appropriate or not. And then that turned into all sorts of culture war stuff. You saw these, you know, the results actually were pretty mixed. I went back and looked.
2: Yeah.
9: That big money definitely influenced some of the elections, but like across the region, it wasn't like really strong one side or another. Mm-hmm. But there were a few districts, including Central Bucks, where you had political power definitely go to the Republican side. And that created this whole debate on the ground about the culture wars. And we saw how this unfolded. And eventually the Democrats won back power.
2: Flipped
9: and now
2: it. Mm-hmm.
9: It's actually fully Democratic. 9 Democrats elected to 0 Republicans. And a lot of that was based on kind of the backlash to all this tension around the culture war stuff over book bans, over gender identity, over what's going to be in the curriculum. Well, it's all so fascinating, it turns out, that Hollywood was interested in this.
2: What?
9: And some of the biggest names in filmmaking decided to do a 5-part documentary series on all of this. And we have 2 of those filmmakers on the show today. So that's Barry Levinson, who you might know from Rain Man,
2: and Robert May,
9: who you might know from the Cash for Kids documentary, which was a big deal in Northeast Pennsylvania a little while back. So they're going to be on the show today unpacking this. We're going to hear a bit from these 2 teenage girls who are
2: friends and are
9: at the center of this story. So really fascinating local topic today on the show, Cherry.
2: I'm looking forward to it. I watched several of the episodes of the docuseries last night. Fascinating. I needed to go to sleep, but I was still up watching it because it's so good. So I'm looking forward to that conversation. And as always, we'd love to hear from you, our listeners. Are you worried about, this is the wrong question. My question of the day is, how are you navigating relationships with people with different political views than your own? Like, how do you deal with that, right? Whether it be your relationship with your significant other or family, 888-477-9499. The email is studio2@whyy.org because that's what this is really about.
9: It was neighbor versus neighbor. And some of these things are obviously still playing out. There was a screening of this film last night, and apparently it got a little contentious. So we'll get into that conversation as well. But first, our trio, Cherry, of local news stories.
2: Oh, yes. A federal judge just referred Philadelphia District Attorney Larry Krasner to the U.S. Attorney's Office for allegedly breaking the law while overseeing a post-conviction case. U.S. District Court Judge Paul S. Diamond said that he believes D.A. Krasner and one of his top supervisors, Matthew Stigler, may have committed perjury, conspiracy, or even possibly obstruction of justice in connection with the handling of the appeal of a 2009 second-degree murder conviction of Dennis Johnson. And Diamond, who, according to the Philadelphia Inquirer, has a reputation as a stern, no-nonsense judge. He had conducted hearings in recent months examining the DA's office's dealing in that case, and testimony from staffers revealed actions by Krasner and Stigler that Diamond characterized as troubling, disturbing, and potentially illegal. And those actions included pressuring other staffers to protect Stigler and blaming a subordinate. DA Krasner issued a statement. He said that he respectfully and vigorously disagrees with the ruling by Judge Diamond and that he intends to appeal to a higher court. Now, this is all a pretty big deal, Kevin, because in June, you had the Pennsylvania Supreme Court scrutinize this office because of its handling of post-conviction cases. The High Court issued a very stern opinion saying that the Krasner's office misled judges so flagrantly that now the state attorney General's office has to review instances where the DA seeks to overturn a conviction. This is a pretty big deal because this was part of the Krasner legacy, right, the conviction integrity unit. And now there's this oversight. And I should mention, you know, that these are just allegations by this federal judge, sure, because he can't really charge anybody. But he's sending this to the state AG. He's saying, look at this. And this same judge,
9: attorney, in fact, federal, yeah.
2: And this same judge, by the way, was the judge who sentenced former district attorney Seth Williams in 2017.
9: So kind of the top line conversation here is, did Krasner, kind of in a quest to do something he saw as noble, potentially circumvent
2: cross the line.
9: And we've been following this case as it's been unfurling over the past few weeks. And it's just really interesting because you have current employees, federal or current local prosecutors who currently work on Larry Krasner's team, yeah, testifying against him in some pretty damning ways, saying, you know, he would avoid using email because he didn't want a trace of things, mm-hmm, saying that, you know, he wanted people to kind of do the wrong thing to, quote unquote, like protect the office. So lots of stuff happening here to unpack, and we'll continue to monitor it.
2: Yeah, increased scrutiny of that office for sure. Story number two.
9: Story number two, Cherry. You know, really interesting story here. Where are we? I'm sorry. Okay, yes. FBI Director Kash Patel.
2: Oh,
9: Cherry,
2: yeah.
9: Okay, testified before the Senate Judiciary, mm-hmm, Committee yesterday on a range of subjects, including potential election interference and hiring standards at the FBI. So during this hours-long hearing, you have Kash Patel clashing with many Democratic senators who accused him of being incompetent and unfit for the position. Mm. New Jersey U.S. Senator Cory Booker had this exchange with Kash Patel.
10: I'm going to hold this man accountable for as long as he's in his job until he gets fired, which he probably will because he's incompetent at his job and continues to do things that merit his removal. Yes, shame on you, sir.
11: Director Patel, were you done?
12: By the way, violent crime arrests by the FBI in New Jersey are up 75% on top of the historic results we've already delivered for the American people.
10: And yeah, thanks to the state police and local police officers.
12: Irrespective of the lies that he continues to tell.
10: There's nothing I have said here is a lie.
12: You said your time's up. Are you done or not?
10: No, are you done or not?
12: You want to
10: go
12: run out
10: to
12: the media
10: and talk
12: to the microphone.
10: If you want my questions, go to the next person. This is ridiculous. What a mockery you are.
9: So beyond that exchange, Democrats wanted Patel to commit to the idea that FBI agents would not interfere at polling places in November. And on that question, Patel said he would follow the law that bars agents from being inside those spaces on Election Day. But Democrats also asked him to pledge that the FBI wouldn't interfere with the election in any way. And to that, he said, quote, "I pledge unequivocally that I will not participate in your charade of lies." Some rather eye-opening back and forth also came on the subject of hiring practices within the FBI. The Bureau recently issued guidance that lifted restrictions on applicants who had previously participated in prostitution and also childhood experience in bestiality. Now, Patel faced bipartisan pushback on these changes with lots of questions. Patel claims they were made to ensure that child trafficking victims would not be categorically barred from becoming FBI agents.
2: I mean, those changes to the bestiality qualifications are quite shocking to me, and I'll just say that. And it's like, why does this need to be a rule change versus just making an exception for a candidate that may be exceptional? I wasn't sure about that. Meanwhile, today, we're starting to see what happens when the federal government lowers its standards. Right now, according to the Washington Post, the Department of Homeland Security is purging some of its newest recruits to ICE after witnessing some serious red flags that should have been caught in the hiring process. Mm-hmm. So it makes you think lowering the standards could lead to more red flags and a quiet purging that we're seeing kind of happening within the federal government.
9: Yeah, I don't know what much more to say about that, but apparently this was something that Patel said lower level people in his office said was an issue, and he made the change, and now he's getting questions about it.
2: Yeah.
9: Not much more to say.
2: Well, we'll let that sit there and move on to a third story. And this is one of those why I love Philly moments.
9: Oh, yeah.
2: Okay? The community is rallying to save a decades-old family-run corner store just as the owners face conviction, right? Sue's Produce Market in Rittenhouse, right off of South 18th Street, they need to raise $40,000 after falling behind on rent. That's according to the owner, James Shin. The store is well-known. It was started by James's Great Aunt Sue in the 70s. It started as a fruit cart and grew as it passed through the generation. And James and his mom, Tina, took over back in 2012. And the market is just beloved by the community. It has wonderful Korean dishes, fruits and wares, many homemade by Tina.
9: Did you see the stat in there that says she woke up at 2 o'clock in the morning
2: to get it done,
9: to make the food, and then she works a 12-hour shift at the register from 7 to 7.
2: It's crazy. It's crazy. And according to Philly Voice, James launched a GoFundMe to help save the location for his mom, who you just heard is the heart of the store. Fast forward just a week and bam, 300 people came together and donated $15,000. And now local businesses are jumping in to fundraise on Sue's behalf. Rittenhouse Row, a nonprofit, made a plea to their folks. And now a Michelin star winning restaurant, Her Supper Club, they're doing a dinner fundraiser as well. And Kevin, we've been reporting on our favorite restaurants and other stores closing. Right. And there's a chance that Sue's might get saved.
9: And what's pretty cool about this story is, like, yeah, those big fancy restaurants around Rittenhouse tend to get all the headlines, get all the attention, win the awards. But they see this kind of mom and pop, small, like bodega type store as just really, really special and
2: the
9: integral
2: heart
9: to the kind of greater food scene in that community. And they're stepping up using their platform to try to, you know, call some attention to this and hopefully get the place saved, because I had never heard about it.
2: Yeah.
9: But apparently it's
2: I'm
9: amazing
2: go over
9: institution
2: there and get
9: in there. I want to try what Tina's making at 2 o'clock in the morning. She's getting up at 2 o'clock
2: in the morning. It sounds delicious to me when you make stuff in the middle of the night. So we want to hear from you. We're going to have award-winning director Barry Levinson and award-winning documentary filmmaker Robert May. We'd love to hear from you. How do you navigate relationships with people with different political views than your own? 888-477-9499. This is Studio 2. We'll be right back with Bucks County, USA.
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2: And welcome back to Studio 2 here on WHYY. I'm Cherry Gregg. Bucks County is the fourth largest county in Pennsylvania, and it's one of the purplest regions in a battleground state. In the wake of the COVID-19 pandemic, it became a hotbed for the culture wars playing out nationally. And you might remember hearing about fights over library books and gay pride flags on the news. Right. Well, during this contentious period, filmmakers documented the stories of many of those involved, including teachers, school board members, parents, and students. And the new documentary series is debuting this weekend. The first two episodes will be available to stream on the WHYY Watch app starting on Sunday, and it will air on TV 12 Monday night at 9. And you don't want to miss it. And I'll say today, the folks behind Bucks County, USA, they join me to talk about it. And with me via Zoom is Barry Levinson. He's an Academy Award-winning director, screenwriter, and producer known for iconic films like Rain Man, Diner, Wag the Dog, and Good Morning Vietnam. We're going to hear a clip just for fun.
15: Good morning, Vietnam! Hey, this is not a test. This is rock and roll. Time to rock it from the Delta to the DMZ. Is that me or does that sound like an Elvis Presley movie? Viva Da Nang. Oh, Viva Da Nang.
2: Yes, Barry, welcome to Studio 2. We're happy to have you here.
16: No, thank you very much.
2: Wonderful. And with me in studio is Robert May. He is an award-winning independent filmmaker known for his work on documentaries like Lust for Gold, The Fog of War, and for features like The Station Agent. Robert is also a Pennsylvania native himself, and he was the driving force behind Cash for Kids, a documentary about judicial kickbacks in Wilkes-Barre, Pennsylvania. Welcome to Studio 2.
17: Thanks for having us.
2: Yeah, and we're going to play this clip because we got to do that as well. For Cash for
18: we
2: Kids.
18: Wanted to yeah. understand whether or not this was a much broader problem.
19: And Hillary suggested that it was. She said, you know, I wasn't the only one in placement who was tried and sent away without a lawyer. There are other kids.
2: And that was from Kids for Cash. Thank you so much for being here, Robert. I want to jump in and start the conversation because you both issued a director's statement in connection with the film, saying you have become increasingly concerned about the state of our nation. And I want both of you to sort of explain what you were seeing nationally that made you want to zoom into a place like Bucks County. And Barry, I'll start with you, and then Robert, love to hear your thoughts on that.
16: Well, you know, it's a time of division, and I'm not sure it's enough of exchanging ideas. And then what happens is it becomes our side, your side. And once that happens and you're not actually trying to work out the issues, what is causing this friction, and really get inside of it and not keep pointing fingers at one another, I think you end up with a chaotic period, which is where we are in many ways today. And so we just wanted to, and here's where it's different. We're not coming in to ask all of these questions. We're basically trying to show a town, the relationships of the people with one another, the lack of relationships with one another, and how a town that was almost idyllic, like our town
2: yeah.
16: was a plenty, you know, at one point in time, is how is it that there are such a contentious relationships and not listening to one another and trying to find answers? We're not an investigative, entity in this. We're really just showing
2: yeah.
16: the town, how they behave with one another, what their interaction is. And we're not trying to take any point of view. We're just trying to show yeah. what it's like in this town at this time.
2: Yeah. And Robert, you're from Pennsylvania. What were you seeing that drew you to this purple county?
17: Well, for us collectively, both Barry and our producing partner, Jason Sosnoff, we were starting to talk about the political division in our communities back in late 2023. And mm-hmm. we thought we should try to do something. And could we create a non-biased portrayal of what was happening in somewhere in America? And I think with Barry's guidance and based on his love of the movie and play Our Town, we thought we need to pick a place. And we ended up in Bucks County because of the New York Times Daily podcast about mm-hmm. the school board wars.
2: I heard that one, yeah.
17: And the idea there was that division, political division in and of itself isn't the story, but rather political division in the midst of something else could be the story. And for us, that was the school board campaign and the school board wars that were happening in Bucks County. So that's sort of the foundation. But it's not really about that. It's about how the people, the parents, were coming together at the school board meetings, arguing about the education of their children, saying the same basic things. Some of it was life and death and for them. And so the idea was they were bringing in all of what's happening in the nation to the school board meetings. So we felt that would be a good bedrock and sort of a motor to help tell the story. It's really, though, about how people get along and how they work to get along in the midst of all of this political chaos.
2: Yeah. And just speaking of that, locally, you guys were scheduled to have a screening yesterday right here in the region. You were supposed to have it at Bucks County Community College, but it's fuzzy as to why it was canceled, and you ended up having to move locations to Jenkintown, which is in Montgomery County. But a little birdie told me that things got a little tense. I know you were there, Robert. Can you talk a little bit about what happened, your reaction? What was the screening like and the reaction to the film?
17: Yes, it was a wild 48 hours prior to last night to find a location that we could have it. The screening was great. Mm-hmm. The Q&A, we had a similar Q&A at Sundance, and which got contentious with the participants. The participants have been great, and we've created relationships with people on both sides, mm-hmm. that we will have forever. But it's very difficult for all of them to get together and talk about this. And it's discourse, and we're seeing it happen. And last night, to some extent, it was a little off the rails because it started out great, but then a lot of the cross talk that was actually in the film, it was almost like a reenactment mm-hmm. of the film mm-hmm. in front of the audience last night,
2: yeah.
17: which I think was really unfortunate because I know that all of the people are trying to move beyond it. But I think for us as producers, maybe mm-hmm. one of the things that we didn't quite see as we maybe should have mm-hmm. was the idea that we're presenting this story back to them. Now, they've all seen, all the panelists and all the participants saw it prior, but the community hadn't. So we were presenting it all back to them for the first time after 4 years, and it rips open old wounds. Mm-hmm. And it allows people to come with a lot of the anger and frustration they had when they were literally going through the trauma. And so to some extent, we feel like perhaps the Q&A re-traumatized some of them.
2: Yeah, yeah.
17: On the other hand, some of them feel like it was discourse that was necessary. Mm-hmm. And we just hope that all of the folks involved, including our two young girls who were so involved in the yeah. project, can move beyond that level of discourse that really was also shown last night.
2: Yeah, and I know Evie and Vanessa will have them on the show a little bit later. Barry, would love to hear from you. I mean, you guys spent years, you know, close to people on both sides of these battles. What struck you? I mean, you had Bucks County. This place is very purple county. I've been out there several times, seen up close some of the, you know, the back and forth that people have had. What sort of struck you about this town and sort of what you were seeing all over the country? And you touched on it a little bit because it's this idyllic town, but about why people sort of dug in on each side and just stopped listening to each other, and you saw tension sort of ramp up and very quickly.
16: Well, I mean, in a sense, I mean, what you're saying is the point that we have to wonder is that why can't we just exchange ideas and come up with something that we can act upon as opposed to finding a way to be almost be in combat? Because if that be the case, we can't resolve anything. We have a democracy of which we have to listen to one another. We don't have to agree with everything, but we can't become enemies of one another. It goes back to Ben Franklin and says, you know, we give you a republic, you know, if you can keep it. Mm-hmm. And part of a democracy is the fact that we don't have to agree at everything, but at least we have to be able to exchange ideas and try to find answers to some of the problems that yeah. we face without it becoming so heated that we almost shut off the other side's feelings one way or another.
2: And
16: we have to sit down and find that kind of way to communicate and work it out.
2: And one of the things that kept coming up that in the film was that the pandemic sort of, this is because Bucks County has been purple for a long time. There are a lot of towns like Bucks County across the country that have had tense moments, right? But for some reason, the pandemic changed the calculus and made it much more tense. Robert, what did you find? Because this kept coming up. You heard multiple mm-hmm. characters in the film mention this.
17: Well, I think there was certainly a division before COVID.
2: Yeah. Mm-hmm.
17: But COVID was sort of the final straw. When kids were homeschooled, they couldn't go to school.
2: Mm-hmm.
17: They were online learning. Parents were watching what they were doing, watching what they were learning. Everybody had a lot more time on their hands to sort of simmer on their beliefs and what was going on. And so I think COVID was a major factor, sort of a incipient stage for sort of the fire that would brew. And everybody did talk about it. I mean, the only reason we talk about it in the series is because all of our characters spoke of it and continued to.
2: Yeah, and they talked about, you know, media, the media that they were consuming, being in their own bubble and not having the space to sort of test things. I want to bring in a caller, and then I'm going to show a clip from the film. By the way, our question of the day, how do you navigate relationships with people with different political views than your own? You can share your thoughts. The number is 888-477-9499. The email is studio2@whyy.org. And hello to our Facebook and YouTube viewers. You can leave your comments in the live chat. We have Judy from ATCO, New Jersey on the line. Judy, you're on Studio 2.
20: But not all the coverages.
2: Okay, I think we lost Judy. I will read a couple of comments. Mary on YouTube says, when you talk with family, friends with different political views, you listen with respect and stand your ground, then respectfully agree to disagree. Janice on Facebook says, James Baldwin said it best. We can disagree and still love each other unless your disagreement is rooted in my oppression and denial of my humanity and right to exist. And so I want to play a clip, because in this clip, it includes two women featured very prominently in the docuseries. We have Kitty, a retired teacher in Bucks County. She befriends Vanna, who is a third grade teacher with radically different political views. And here they are sitting on a couch. They're sharing wine and cheese, and they're talking about whether or not teachers are indoctrinating students. Take a look, listen.
21: Teachers should not be telling students what to think, how to believe, or making a student feel that their opinion is wrong.
22: What you are seeing as a nationwide effort to lead kids in a direction, I see change in the culture. You know, it's rough because there's nice things to talk about and then there's problematic things to talk about. I do think it's pretty special that we can talk at all.
21: Yeah.
22: See you at the next board meeting. I know, right?
2: And I just want you to talk a little bit about this moment, Barry, because there were people trying to do outreach multiple places to try to get people in person to talk, but they were actually able to do that. Although when you separated them, it was pretty clear that they still disagreed. Your thoughts, Barry?
16: Yeah, I'm going to pass this on because Robert was there with filming that particular event, that coverage, and so he can give you a much more of an inside look at that.
2: Okay, Robert.
17: Yeah, so Kitty and Vanna came together before our filming started, and we found out about it, and we asked if we could be a fly on the wall with them. And they struggled through it, but they wanted to do it. They wanted to prove to themselves that they could get beyond all of this political division and civil discourse. And they're working to do that. And it's been very difficult. But, for example, they're part of a new initiative, which is the Live Together Challenge that we've created, allowing people to join the conversation with them in Bucks County. People can go to the website and apply to join their conversation. They're going to do a conversation with the two of them after each episode airs. To unpack the episode. I think they're doing three, so there'd be like, you know, a couple
2: to
17: episodes.
2: Bring folks back. Yeah.
17: Right. And so to have those conversations in Bucks County, so if anyone's interested in joining that conversation, they can request application for it.
2: Yeah.
17: And they'll see how difficult it is.
2: Yeah. And so, Robert, I want people who may not be from Bucks County to really kind of understand the division here, because you had people who were liberals, and I won't necessarily say that they were Democrats, because some people actually crossed party lines because some of the issues that came up. And then you have people who were more conservative, who were, and they were just entrenched in their political viewpoints. For people who are not from Bucks County, just give them an idea of what you saw and how these two factions sort of developed and then got entrenched to the point where Kitty and Vanna were the exception to the rule and being able to talk.
17: Yeah. Well, Kitty specifically says, you know, I disagree with Vanna on many, many things, but I like her. I just like her. And so she decided to go with that instinct to approach Vanna and share that interest and curiosity in who she was as a human being. And they both had that curiosity. And I think what to take away from them is that curiosity. The curiosity to wonder what people mm-hmm. really think, and the ability to listen generously to what they have to say. Because if you're not listening generously, you're not listening at all. And you're talking over people. And we saw that happen over and over again in society. It happens now. When people are, someone's talking and the other person's getting ready to fire back, and they're really crossing in the, like ships, two ships in the night. And so what they decided to do was to really generously listen to each other, which is what we tried to do throughout the entire series for everyone that we talked with.
2: Yeah. And
16: because it wasn't, if I can just say, it was not the typical, you know, news people trying to look into it and asking the questions of that, and sort of, so it becomes where you're leading where the story is going. In this particular case, and using that, the cameras are just there filming them talking to one another. We're not interrupting that. We're not questioning that. We're not asking them to answer certain things. This becomes just a conversation about two people, and let them express themselves and see how they can try to work things out if possible.
2: Yeah. And one of the things that stood out to me was how quickly people were dehumanizing each other. One of the techniques of storytelling that you used was you showed some of the social media commentary that was happening between people, some of the comments, the name calling, some of the, you know, just voicemails left, threats, all sorts of things. How much of this was trying to, the storytelling here, trying to humanize the individuals on either side beyond just their political views? How much of that? And Barry or Robert, I don't know, whoever wants to take that one.
17: Well, I think that the social media portion that we in the way that we show it with social media posts and exchanges and the scatter text of the community and all the various things they said was almost like a third character because it's easy to say all these things. Now, some people are identified and they own up to this is what I said. Others just say these things without knowing who they're actually directing, knowing the person they're directing at, like a lot of social media. You know, it's easier to say something in text, harder to say something in person and face.
2: Yeah. And Barry, I just your thoughts on how social media has impacted this ramping up of rhetoric and refusal to listen and this dehumanization of people just because they sort of disagree with your political view, your take on how social media has changed the dynamic.
16: Well, because most of it is a constant, this sort of like stirring things up rather than trying to find ways to resolve things. So it's much easier to say, you know, I disagree, so-and-so, this person, you know, that kind of, where all of a sudden it's on fire. And in some ways, and you may disagree, you know, entertainment films, TV mm-hmm. series, are all based around the fact of conflict. On a regular basis. That's how you tell stories. And at one point, we would go to the movies and you would see that particular thing. Then it came to television. Now it's on social media. And what's happening is that is more exciting and it has more adrenaline to it than someone trying to resolve something, which is needs a certain amount of understanding and discussion.
2: Yeah.
16: And so I think in some ways, we're starting to get into having conflicts because that's real alive and exciting in a certain way, almost a strange, perverted way of entertaining ourselves.
2: Yeah.
16: And so social media, you know, lives and breathes with, you know, conflict on a regular basis.
2: And we've kind of gotten
16: it doesn't resolve anything.
2: Yeah, we've kind of gotten addicted to this drama that happens online. I want to play another clip, and this is a clip where Bucks County locals describe the misconceptions on either side of the political divide. I think this is clip number two. Take a look, listen.
1: Conservatives truly, truly believe schools are turning out liberal, leftist, indoctrinated children.
5: Conservatives think that liberals have bad policies. Liberals think conservatives are bad people.
2: And this clip stood out to me because I wonder, Robert, did you discover that people on both
4: sides felt really misunderstood or even demonized by people who had rarely even had a real conversation with them.
17: Yes, for sure. I mean, both sides felt the same way, that they were both demonized by the other side. It was almost equal to us in the way that they talked about it. It really, truly was. And, you know, to add on one thing that Barry said about conflict, it's like that conflict that people are so entertained with in social media and movies and others is becoming part of our society now. Like we're so used to that conflict. We almost expect it now in our just general conversations beyond social media.
4: Yeah, and we're about to go to break in about a minute, but we're going to talk to Evie and Vanessa. And this was, you focused in the documentary on these two young ladies. You know, can you explain why you decided to do it that way, to make them the centerpiece, the heart of this film?
17: Well, the parents were all arguing over children and their children's education and the children. Well, who was talking to the children? Who was talking to the students? And what made Evie and Vanessa unique is they have differing political views, as their parents do.

0: 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And our Facebook and YouTubers, keep those comments coming in the live chat. This is Studio 2. We'll be right back.
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0: And welcome back to Studio 2 here on WHYY. I'm Cherry Gregg. This hour, I've been talking to the award-winning filmmakers behind a new docuseries, Bucks County, USA, Barry Levinson and Robert May. Before we continue, I want to hear from the two young ladies at the heart of this series, best friends with families on either side of the political divide. Let's hear a quick clip of Evie Casey and Vanessa Martino before we bring them into the conversation. Take a look, listen.
6: I think it's important to show that people can have differing opinions and still love and respect each other.
0: Yes, welcome to the show, Evie and Vanessa. Thank you so much for being here.
7: Hello, thank you for having us.
0: Yes, thank you for being here. So I wanted to quickly ask you, Robert, I mean, you had these young women who were so insightful here, you know, on this, and you talked about why you chose them. Just, you included so many young voices. Why was it so important to hear from our young people, the students who were actually at the center of the controversy, yet not part of the controversy?
8: Well, if everyone is arguing over the future of their children at school board meetings and such, education and otherwise, why shouldn't we talk to those kids that are going to be the future leaders in business and government? And Evie and Vanessa, for the 4 years that I've spent with them, I've literally watched them grow since we interviewed them at 14 years old, and have become very close to them and their families. And it's been a remarkable experience for us as filmmakers to be able to do that. They're very mature for their age. They're opposites in many, many ways. And they have found ways to maintain their friendship through the thick and thin. And we've been there through a lot of that thick and thin with them.
0: Yeah, and it was such a beautiful thing to watch your friendship remain strong, Evie and Vanessa. So first, I got to ask you what it felt like seeing yourselves on screen, because your hair looks totally different. First of all, you both look totally different. You know, then when you and Evie, you have a haircut, the whole nine, you look totally different than when you first started in the film. What has it been like sort of seeing yourself grow and seeing this controversy now that it's a few years away? And Evie, we'll start with you and then go to Vanessa.
7: Oh my gosh, it's crazy to watch myself grow up. You know, I was such like a young teenager, and like I loved like my style back then. My style's changed a little bit, but I still like to be like flashy and dressed up. And yeah, I got my haircut, and it's just been crazy to see myself. And like I'm such an idealistic person. I was a very idealistic person back then, still am. I think I've gained a more nuanced opinion. Like, I still believe in open communication for everyone across the political spectrum. I think it can connect people, and like, I think that healthy debate is important to democracy. And like, of course, there's privilege to that, because it can be more dangerous for people.

0: that are like minorities to engage in those conversations. But I think that nobody should ever be pressured into conversations where they feel unsafe or they don't have the mental capacity to do so. Or, it's no one's job or responsibility to justify their existence or their human rights to anyone. So, like, that's yeah, the end all be all. But I also think, of course, it's important to have those conversations when you're able. And I think it's especially important for kids to have those conversations. Yeah, because when you're like just a kid, like you get all your political opinions from your parents or the people that raise you. So when you're able to talk to people from other perspectives, you can end up getting more insight and gaining your own.
1: And Vanessa, I'd love to hear your thoughts. I mean, what has it been like seeing yourself? And then, we've heard how Evie's, opinions have sort of evolved. How have yours evolved over time?
2: Well, Hazel, I'd love to answer that question, but before that, I have a more important question for Mr. May. Mr. May, last night we sat down to watch a documentary premiere that was about generous listening. And for a third time, you allowed my father to get attacked by both the other participants and the other people asking questions. So, and I felt so unsafe. This was in front of my friends, my piano teacher, my family. And I'm just wondering, how could you allow this to happen for a third time?
1: And Robert, I understand that we're talking about Paul Martino here, featured in the film. I'll give you a chance to respond
3: Yes.
1: here.
3: Well, it was very difficult, and the ground rules for the after the Q&A, what weren't clearly set, which we take responsibility for. It was similar repeat to Sundance, which we had sort of the same thing happen. And there we have taken a hands-off approach when we interview people, when we've talk to people from both sides. We haven't interfered with the conversations at all. But last night, frankly, my mind was racing as to what to do because it was starting to get out of hand. And there the discourse was getting to be too much. And Judy Woodruff was there moderating, but it really little went off the rails, I think. And for me personally, I felt for everyone that was on the Q&A panel. And I will say that Paul took shots at Sundance, and he took it last night as well. And I think that was unfortunate because it went into policy, which we didn't want to happen. We didn't want a reenactment of the series that they just saw. They saw two episodes, and in that Q&A, it felt like it was showing back what we just saw, and that wasn't the intent. And I think that it just shows how on the edge people still are. And the level of discourse that's out there. But I also think that that level of discourse is also sort of an avenue to be able to have better conversations. Look, I have great respect for all the people involved, as well as Paul Martino and the Martino family. I do, and the Casey family, and they know that. But they, I think, feel that it wasn't necessarily demonstrated last night because I didn't intercede and stop the sort of the back and
1: the back and
3: forth,
1: forth, the community back and forth. And Vanessa.
2: Right, and refusing to stop this. This is the third time this has happened. We had Sundance Q&A. We had the round table at Sundance. You hurt me for a third time. I've grown so used to being in the room and having my dad being yelled at and just taking it. So could you please explain why you let this happen a third time?
1: And I mean, I know that there's some back and forth here. And Vanessa, I want to give him an opportunity to respond this second time, but hopefully we can this you probably have to have an offline conversation about this. And so I give her kudos because that's very brave to come on, live radio and ask you these questions. Do you have anything else to say
3: Yeah, I
1: before we
3: mean, I
1: move
3: think this
1: on?
3: is all part of it. I think, and we've had offline conversations today. Paul and I about this, and some of the other panelists too. My point is to talk to all the panelists that were there last night. Not, I haven't talked to all of them yet, but we. This is all part, I think, of what we need to do to move it all forward. I'm very committed to that. And the last thing we want to do is negatively affect or traumatize any of the students that are in the series, including Vanessa. And I really do empathize and understand what Vanessa is saying.
1: Yeah, and Vanessa, and as we just your thoughts about how your family was portrayed in the film. Did you agree with that portrayal. And I say that because that's separate and apart from the live event. And full disclosure, I was not there, so I cannot speak to what happened or did not happen. And so we'll let you continue that conversation offline. But your thoughts on your reaction to how you were portrayed in the film, and then how your own ideas have evolved over the course of that recording.
2: Well, I never got to have that conversation offline, so I feel like it's not right to be speaking about, oh, the premiere was so great, I love seeing everyone get along, kumbaya, when people have been dogpiling on my dad for a third time in this. But no, I should just say, oh, it was great, everyone listened to each other, when no one listened to each other.
1: So
2: the entire theme of the film was gone against.
1: It was gone again. And I want to ask about your relationship with Evie. How has this tension between, you know, your family, clearly your dad, you feel like your dad was attacked yesterday and multiple times in other events. Has this affected your relationship with Evie? Because this was the center of the film. You guys were the example. Has it affected the two of you from your point of view?
2: No, Evie is my friend. She'll always be my friend. And this isn't about this. This is about the injustice that occurred last night and two times prior.
1: And I give you credit for standing up for yourself, for something you feel is wrong. How have you been able to keep your friendship sort of separate from what's happening around you? Because this is yet another example of tension happening between the adults in the room, so to speak, and you all being able to keep your friendship separate. How are you able to do that, Vanessa?
2: Well, me and Evie have always been generous listeners with each other, and that's really all it is. We have deep respect for each other. We've always had a great friendship built on what our shared interests from the get-go, and that's what we cling to. We enjoy our friendship, and we know that that's much more important than any disagreement we could have.
1: Yeah. And Evie, I want to give you a chance before we let you go to respond to that. How have you been able to keep that together? And has there been a moment where some of the arguments between the adults has put a strain on your bond?
0: I think it's tough to say. I love Vanessa. She's my friend, and I value our relationship. I value having open communication with her because of the respect we have. I don't want to talk about anything really that happened last night much. I just want to say I think everyone had a right to share their experiences, and that's a valid thing. Everyone on that panel was able to talk, and that's okay. But yeah, I think that there's a lot of tension in our community. And as I said before, no one should ever be in a conversation where they feel unsafe or not listened to. But when they are able to have those conversations, or they have the mental capacity to, it's very beneficial, especially for children or young people, because we're still forming our opinions and getting new insights. And I always think that's beneficial when people feel safe.
1: And so as we wrap
2: up, I agree with you, and I wish I saw that respect last night.
1: Yeah.
0: Okay.
1: And I'm sorry you had to go through that. And I want to say thank you so much to both of you. And the last question I'll ask is, if you have one piece of advice to the adults on what to do, you know, when dealing with all of this, the adult one rule when talking politics, what would that be? What would be your piece of advice to the adults?
0: I think my advice would be, again, to only engage in conversations where you feel safe, and to actively listen to others when you're, and also just, I think another big thing for adults is to let kids talk to each other and let kids have those opportunities to learn and grow from each other, because children are the future. It sounds cliche, but it's true. We're going to be the next leaders, and we need to learn when we're in a safe environment.
1: Thank
0: to
1: you.
0: Be able
1: yeah.
0: To, yeah.
1: And Vanessa, get final word before I let you go.
2: Yeah, I agree with Evie. Generous listening. You always want to be compassionate toward everyone and acknowledge when you're not being respected and make that known and clock that.
1: Thank you very much.
2: I wish I had the respect last night.
1: Thank you. Evie Casey and Vanessa Martino, thank you for being on Studio 2. You know, Robert, I mean, you got to give them credit.
3: I do. I give them a lot of credit.
1: For calling it out
3: and
1: speaking truth to power, being unafraid here.
3: It's always been that way with them. And I respect Vanessa for her, both her points of view, but particularly Vanessa, because I've watched how what happened at Sundance affected her. And it's in the series. It shows how it was affecting her. And last night, I was seeing it happen all over again. And of course, I regret trying to figure out how to properly intercede without actually stopping someone else from talking. And I think that was the challenge, because after a while, they were all talking with each other, and I was trying to figure out the proper way to interrupt someone who was trying to make a point. And some of them were directed toward, particularly toward the last, were directed toward Paul, which I disagreed with. I disagree with. But I didn't intercede, and perhaps that was a mistake. I think it's one of those things that you're in that moment, and it's a good example of how we get into arguments with people, because we're in that moment, and I'm human too, and not knowing exactly how to handle that circumstance.
1: Yeah.
3: And that's what I think happened to me.
1: And Robert, I've hosted and moderated a number of town halls. They've gotten very contentious, and, you know, it's hard. It is a hard judgment call. Do you stand up? But you got to make people feel safe. And so, you know, what is the lesson here? And, you know, what do you hope people take from this film, Barry? I mean, you have these strong young people speaking out, not afraid to call things out. And you have their parents watching this and learning from this next generation. What do you hope people take from this film?
4: It's a good question. I mean, what you just hope is that we can look at one another and that we can agree without it becoming so oppositional. You know, we can have different opinions, but if we're going to continue to attack one another, then we're just sort of in a spinning wheel going around and around with no resolutions that are ever going to be worked out. So I think we have to pay more attention to one another and think about what is being said without it becoming emotional so quickly, because once it becomes that emotional, it's very, very difficult to find some common ground. And I would hope that we can try to be more sympathetic to one another and a certain degree of compassion to that, as opposed to finding something that is said that we can attack. And then all of a sudden we have fireworks.
1: Yeah. And final word to you, Robert. What do you hope people take from this? And we only have 30 seconds, but do you feel like anything got resolved?
3: I think to the extent that people are talking at all is very important. If we stop talking, then it's over. It's over right away. And the level and discourse is part of the conversation. It's part of the process, I should say. And what happened last night was a good example. We have to learn from it, and we have to make it better and move on.
1: Yeah, well, thank you so much to Barry Levinson, Academy Award-winning director, screenwriter, and producer. And that last voice you heard was that of Robert May, award-winning independent filmmaker. Thank you again to Evie, Casey, and Vanessa Martino for calling on the show. And thanks to Judy from ATCO. We couldn't get to your call today. Thanks to everybody who wrote in. And, of course, you can watch Bucks County, USA starting this Sunday, when the first two episodes will be available to stream on the WHYY Watch app. You can watch them on WHYY TV 12 Monday night at 9. Thank you to our producers, Debbie Bilzer, Hazel May Bryan, and Ben Abrams. Al Banks and Mike Schiffler engineered today's show. Kevin McCrory is our executive producer. From Studio 2 here at WHYY in Philadelphia, I'm Cherry Gregg. And tomorrow at noon on Studio 2, with kids back to school, the debate over screens and AI in classrooms is erupting again. We'll talk about how the big tech companies have pushed their technology into education and the growing backlash from teachers, parents, and even some students. So that's tomorrow on Studio 2. I will see you then. But coming up now, it's Here and Now.

0: Sara Bareilles is best known for her upbeat songs. I'm not gonna write you a love song. But the singer-songwriter's latest work, Good Grief, reveals a sorrowful side to her writing.
1: Grief is the singer in my band. 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
0: Bareilles shares why on the next Morning Edition from NPR News. Something
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2: Sunshine today, a high of 82. Cooler tonight, down to 76. Partly cloudy for your Thursday, a high of 86. Currently 79 in Philadelphia.
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0: It's 219, and you're listening to WHYY. I'm Matt Gill, and we've got a few more minutes of Here and Now until Today Explained, starting at 2:30. Ahead for us, we are taking a look at the economy. Today, it finally happened. The Federal Reserve raised interest rates a quarter point. It's the first interest rate increase in more than 3 years. Just what is that going to mean for the broader economy and perhaps for your pocketbook? We'll have a look at that coming up in seconds right here on member-supported WHYY.
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2: It's Here and Now. The Federal Reserve is raising interest rates a quarter point for the first time in three years. We got the news just minutes ago. And this decision comes as prices are still rising more quickly than the Fed wants. Michael Regan joins us. He's managing editor at Bloomberg News. Hey, Mike.
3: Hi, Scott.
2: So why did they do that today?
3: Yeah, as you point out, you know, the inflation rate is still, regardless of what measure you use, you know, the Fed likes to use what's known as PCE. The rest of us look at CPI. But any way you look at it, it's still pretty well above that 2% that they view as the optimal rate. So, you know, the Fed doesn't have that many tools really to try to control inflation, but the one at their disposal, the one big one, is this benchmark interest rate that they control. So they view this as, you know, their best chance of bringing, at least helping to bring that inflation back down to 2%.
2: Yeah. And we should just kind of note the Fed by law has two main jobs. One is to kind of keep jobs up and to try to contain inflation. The markets were expecting this interest rate increase. Was it a unanimous vote? Does that tell you anything?
3: It was, yes. It was a 12-0 unanimous vote. So, which is, you know, interesting in that their past few votes haven't been unanimous. And obviously, President Trump has been very vocal about his desire for them to go the other way and actually lower interest rates. So clearly, you know, the assumption was that the new chairman appointed by President Trump, Kevin Warsh, was under some pressure to deliver on that desire by President Trump. Not very surprising that they raised the rate today. You know, the short-term interest rate market was basically pricing this in. But there was, you know, still a little sliver of doubt that they would actually do it just because of all the political pressure for them to actually lower rates.
2: Right. And Kevin Warsh, the Fed chair who you're talking about, will be speaking to reporters soon in a few minutes. You mentioned this is politically challenging. He was appointed, of course, by the president. Who knows? He could come in for public criticism. We don't know. But as far as the markets, is this a signal to the markets, to investors, that the Fed appears to be sufficiently independent, that it's looking at the economy and the long term?
3: I think, yes, it definitely, if it doesn't give full confidence in that, it certainly improves the confidence, closer to full confidence in that direction. I do think, you know, it's a tricky situation with inflation right now, Scott, because certainly part of it is caused by the Iran war, which has really raised energy prices dramatically, as we all know. The tariffs are also adding to inflation. So to some economists, you know, that's the type of inflation that an interest rate might not necessarily do any good for. But on the other hand, you have this massive investment in artificial intelligence and all these data centers. And, you know, the thinking is maybe higher interest rates will cool that off a little bit and that will help inflation.
2: Oh, I see. But it might not do anything to cool down loss of supply of oil in the world or that kind of thing. May not be able to contain those price. Interesting.
3: Exactly.
2: Now, Mike, is there any suggestion from the votes or the information that's come out since that there may be additional interest rate hikes?
3: Yeah, so the Federal Reserve members issue their projections for where they see rates going in the near future, and they, according to those projections, the average estimate indicates that there will be one more quarter percentage point hike by the end of the year.
2: Yeah, all right. And on Main Street, you know, how should we think about the implications of this? I mean, should households think, you know, this is an attempt to try to get inflation under control, or that if they have certain loans, short-term loans, that those could be affected, maybe already are affected?
3: Yeah, certainly that those short-term borrowing rates will be affected. I think a lot depends, as far as consumers' borrowing costs, how the bond market reacts to this. If we see those longer-term interest rates actually come down, and they're all influenced by the U.S. Treasury market, if yields on 10-year bonds and 30-year bonds actually start coming down, that should give some relief to consumer interest rates. And the reason they might come down, and it's an unsettled question whether they will in the near future, but if this convinces the market that this high inflation will cool off a little bit because of this interest rate hike, that may cause those longer-term 10-year yields to come down, which would be very good for consumer borrowing rates.
2: Yeah. Yeah, it's Mike Regan at Bloomberg. Thank you.
3: Thanks, Scott.
4: And to southern Lebanon now, where Israel has been seizing territory since a ceasefire with Iran-backed Hezbollah 5 months ago. Israel now occupies almost 6% of the country, leveling villages and displacing more than 300,000 people. NPR's Jane Arraf and Jawad Rizkala recently joined UN peacekeepers for a rare look at Israeli-controlled territory.
5: We're with a Finnish quick reaction force of UN peacekeepers. They're checking for roadside bombs to find safe roads they can use in what is now Israeli-occupied territory. The armored vehicles drive slowly on the twisting, damaged path. We're standing up in the turret of one of them. Past the Lebanese checkpoint, the first thing we notice is what is gone.
6: Israel has destroyed a lot of the villages along the border. It says to maintain its own security, but it's meant that entire villages have been leveled, that the infrastructure has been destroyed. On this road we're traveling on, we can see destroyed homes, even dead trees. The road itself has been heavily damaged by military traffic. It's still a part of Lebanon, but it would be unrecognizable to a lot of Lebanese.
5: This is land where Jesus is believed to have walked. We reach the now destroyed village of Shamar, where a shrine was dedicated to St. Peter, revered by Muslims and Christians. We can't see it from here, but the Lebanese government says it has been leveled.
7: You know, it's right up the road.
6: We're passing a three-story house that looks like a collapsed wedding cake. The curved edges of the roof looks like they've melted, but they've been hit by the impact of the airstrike and they're falling down the sides. Almost everything in this town looks destroyed. Not just destroyed, some of it is burned and blackened.
5: Most of the destruction here wasn't the fighting with Hezbollah. It's Israeli demolitions after a U.S.-brokered ceasefire in June. While the U.N. says Hezbollah largely held its fire, Israel used the lull to demolish what the Israeli defense minister says were more than 20,000 homes.
7: There were people here, more people. As you can see, it's now sort of a ghost town. A single soul left in here.
5: That's Staff Sergeant Ville Junilainen.
7: Some of these you can clearly see that they were demolished by a bulldozer or explosives since they were all pushed together.
5: We see new Israeli flags flying and Hebrew road signs. The only Israeli soldiers we see are inside vehicles. This peacekeeping force, the UN Interim Force for Lebanon, or UNIFIL, has been here for 48 years. Originally to verify the withdrawal of an earlier Israeli occupation. Due to U.S. and Israeli pressure, UNIFIL's mission will end this year. Lieutenant Vili Ruvtanen explains what they're doing here.
7: Well, everything we see in the patrols, and if we see like explosives, destructions, artillery fire, everything like that, we are documenting and monitoring it towards the UNIFIL HQ and to the LAF.
5: The LAF are the Lebanese Armed Forces. They're supposed to enter areas Hezbollah has vacated, but beyond Israel's line of control, there's still Israeli attacks. We pause as smoke rises near a village less than a mile away.
7: There is a drone right on top of the Al-Manzoura. You can see it in the, yes, in the right. There has been an explosion in the... Yeah, where the drone is.
8: There is a smoke rising from there.
7: Now we are photographing the drone and then surrounding the area for a report.
9: Two drones right side of the road. In vicinity of Al-Manzoura, and we took pictures of them and we are ready to go.
10: Vampire, copy that.
5: It's not clear even later what the drone hit. Israel says its troops will remain indefinitely here in what it calls a buffer zone, which means they will likely be here after UN peacekeepers are gone. Jane Araf, NPR News, in Israeli-occupied southern Lebanon.
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2: And we have already heard from listener Kathy Kaska. 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Mm. 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
12: Live from NPR News in Boston, I'm Josie Guarino. The European Union is rolling out the welcome mat for Canada. In her State of the Union speech today, EU Chief Ursula von der Leyen proposed making Canada the bloc's first ever associate member. The move comes as severe trade friction with President Trump drives Canadian Prime Minister Mark Carney to aggressively search for new allies across the Atlantic. Canada is seeking to reduce its dependence on the U.S., the destination for roughly 70% of its exports. The family of conservative activist Charlie Kirk is taking the first step towards suing Utah Valley University over his killing by filing a wrongful death notice with the Attorney General's office in Utah. The notice preserves the family's statute of limitations for filing the suit. Kirk, the founder of Turning Point USA, was assassinated last September when a sniper opened fire from a campus rooftop 400 feet away. The legal notice blames the school for a string of security failures. A new analysis shows President Trump has cut or frozen up to $177 billion in federal grants during his second term. The tracking tool released by the state's United Democracy Center and Grant Witness finds that the cuts affect every single state. Programs for health care, the environment, and disaster relief are taking the hardest hits. This is Here and Now.
13: Alzheimer's disease is uniquely terrifying to many people, in part because it gradually causes people to lose their sense of who they are. It's a gradual process. Losing your keys or having a hard time remembering the name of an old friend or someone who you knew a long time ago, to increasingly losing everyday memories that allow you to navigate the world, including where you are and in your town, even in your home when it gets worse. And when you start to lose those memories, you also start to lose your relationships with people. It becomes a disease that is very cruel in the way it captures your sense of self.
14: Good news for people who hate Alzheimer's coming up on Today Explained from Vox. Today Explained, Sean Ramos firm, something like 7 million Americans have Alzheimer's, something like 50 million people around the world. And those aren't quite cancer numbers, but think of how many treatments we have for cancer. Surgery, chemo, radiation, immunotherapy, stem cell transplants. The list goes on. But Alzheimer's, the list is short. A couple of treatments to slow it down, nothing to roll it back, and certainly nothing close to a cure for the disease thus far. We asked Science Magazine investigative journalist Charles Piller why that is.
13: So in order to understand the answer to that, let me take you back actually more than 100 years to when Alzheimer's was named its namesake scientist, Alois Alzheimer. He did an autopsy of a woman who had terrible dementia. And what he found in her brain were two kinds of proteins. One he called plaques and one tangles. Plaques are something called amyloid protein, and tangles are made up of this protein called tau. So the disease was defined as plaques, tangles, and dementia. That's Alzheimer's disease. Now, at the time, in the early 1900s, it was more of a curiosity than anything else, because not that many people reached the very old age where Alzheimer's would normally kick in. And so what you had was a very small number of people who reached that old age and got Alzheimer's disease. So people were interested. Neurologists were interested in it way back then. But it wasn't a big, huge medical problem the way it is today. But then over the decades, you had the development of vaccines and antibiotics and treatments for a lot of other important diseases like heart disease, cancer, and diabetes. And suddenly you had this explosion of people living to into their 60s, 70s, 80s, into the period of life when Alzheimer's becomes common.
14: So this doesn't become that big a problem until life starts getting better and longer for people.
13: That's right. That's right. It's a problem that's existed for hundreds, thousands of years, but in very small numbers. Back in the 70s, 80s, 90s, there was a lot of effort to try to look at what the underlying causes of Alzheimer's disease were. And that's when the development of something called the amyloid cascade hypothesis came onto the scene.
15: Next tonight, a new development in understanding and possibly treating Alzheimer's disease.
16: In this study, what the focus was on, a particular protein, beta amyloid, which when injected into the brains of laboratory animals was found to induce very similar types of abnormal changes as is seen in Alzheimer's disease, specifically nerve cell damage and degeneration.
13: And so the idea behind this theory, which is a beautiful theory of the idea of the disease, is that the development, the deposits of amyloid proteins that cause these plaques in the brain lead to a series of biochemical events in the brain that eventually cause Alzheimer's dementia. When this started happening, people were looking for the logical way of approaching it. And that was, let's get rid of the plaques. Let's get rid of these plaques that we believe are the linchpin of the disease, the thing that kicks off this cascade of events. And so in the 90s and the early 2000s, there was an enormous amount of effort put into the idea of creating drugs and even a vaccine that strip these plaques out of the brain.
17: Trials of a vaccine against the brain disorder Alzheimer's disease have produced highly encouraging results. BBC News, July 2000.
13: And they found that they could pretty efficiently remove these plaques from the brain. But unfortunately, they found also that they were not able to get the benefits they thought they were going to get from this.
17: A once promising vaccine failed to prevent the progression of Alzheimer's, even though it cleared dementia-linked amyloid plaques in the brain. ABC News, July 2008.
13: People were just suffering the way they had been. And so there was a lot of discouragement. By the early 2000s, there was a lot of discouragement. Maybe we're not on the right path. Now, if you'd like, this is where I could bring in a description of my investigative findings and how they relate to the development of the field at this point. Would that be a good idea?
14: Please do tell.
13: Okay. Okay. Let's go for it. This is in the early 2000s, and what we're seeing is the success in removing plaques from the brain. But not only were people not getting better, their symptoms weren't being improved or reversed, but people were also experiencing terrible side effects from some of these drugs. In fact, they were very dangerous at times. And consequently, the field was not just confused, they were troubled that maybe we're on the wrong path. Maybe we need to rethink things. And that's when a kind of brilliant experiment was done at the University of Minnesota, where they extracted a certain type of amyloid protein from the brain of mice. And then they used this particular protein called amyloid beta star 56, okay, their star protein, and they injected into rats. And what they found was that these rats exhibited memory loss symptoms that were described as being similar to the memory loss we see with Alzheimer's patients. And so what you had was, for the first time, a very specific type of amyloid protein. And it seemed to be exhibiting a cause and effect relationship to memory loss. So the field was pretty excited about this because they thought, well, maybe we've been on the right path all along, but we've been looking at the wrong type of amyloid protein. We've been attacking things maybe in the wrong way. We need to develop drugs that would have a more direct effect on this certain type of protein, which is called oligomer proteins. These are soluble amyloid proteins that float around in the cerebrospinal fluid that bathes the brain. So they thought,

0: And I was working doing investigative research for a story on Alzheimer's disease. And I crossed paths with a scientist who was looking at Alzheimer's research and looking at the images that are produced within that research. And so what's really important to remember here is that this scientist, his name is Matthew Schrag at Vanderbilt University, he encountered this seminal report, this seminal study that appeared in Nature, a journal that is one of the most eminent and important scientific journals. And what he looked at is the scientific images that were described in this experiment where they found this particular type of amyloid protein injected into rats, saw that the rats had memory problems, and they found that the scientific images within this paper, and you have to remember that these images are in effect the data of the experiment, the scientific images were based on apparent image doctoring. In other words, they were changed in a way to support the experimental hypothesis, but was not actually demonstrated in the real data that was produced by the experiment.
1: And a global developing story of what could be the biggest medical scandal in decades.
2: The allegations in Science magazine are reverberating through the science community and beyond.
3: So this is to say that this amyloid beta star 56 wasn't as important as people thought?
0: This was to say that the experiment that purported to show the great advance of amyloid beta star 56 was based on apparently doctored images. And eventually, the doctoring was proven and the paper was retracted. And so what I learned in this process is that the basis for the amyloid hypothesis, one of the seminal studies, I should say, was based on false information.
4: How much time and money has been spent chasing this hypothesis?
0: Let's just say that tens of billions of dollars have been put into the field, probably the majority of that overall into amyloid-related product development and basic research. And because we haven't seen any benefits that are really on the par of things that are curative for the disease, on the par of things that would at least stop the disease in its tracks, I think we have cause to wonder if that money was well spent, partly because there are other ideas about Alzheimer's disease that have gotten short shrift as a result of the emphasis on this one way of looking at it.
4: That was Charles Piller. He wrote a book about all this called Doctored: Fraud, Arrogance, and Tragedy in the Quest to Cure Alzheimer's. And I know we promised you good news, and so far all we've delivered is bad, but you have to understand the bad to appreciate the good that's coming next on Today Explained.

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2: On the next Fresh Air, President Trump's son-in-law, Jared Kushner, has said, peace deals are like real estate deals. He's involved with both, as a U.S. special envoy negotiating peace plans while working on private business deals with some of the same countries. We talk with The New Yorker's Dexter Filkins about his story, Jared Kushner's Dollar Diplomacy. 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
1: 2:46 at WHYY. Good afternoon. Matt Gillum with you on a Wednesday. Fresh air ahead in the 3 o'clock hour, then at 4, it's All Things Considered. Starting us off, a look at the economy. The Fed has raised interest rates for the first time in years. We'll have a look at just how much. Also, Russia is believed to be holding thousands of Ukrainians as prisoners of war. We'll take a look at how they are surviving and the latest in that conflict.
2: Today Explained is back. Charles is gone, but Dylan Scott from Vox is here. And Dylan, we have promised our audience good news. So far, they've only kind of heard bad news. So hit them with the good.
3: Well, look, things have changed a lot in the last couple of years. And there's a couple of reasons for that. We've actually got two treatments that if somebody walks into a clinic right now and is diagnosed with Alzheimer's disease, that doctors can offer them that will hopefully have some effect in slowing down their cognitive decline. And that's huge, because for a long time, we had nothing to offer people who had Alzheimer's disease. The drug development pipeline is also starting to look much more robust. And then because of both of those things, you know, as one of the doctors I talked to in the last couple of weeks put it to me, like, when you have a treatment, you have to be able to test for the disease that the treatment is supposed to address. And so there's been a lot of investment in manpower and money into detecting Alzheimer's disease and coming up with like blood tests that can tell you, even though sitting here today, you might not be exhibiting any symptoms, that you are at a higher risk of developing Alzheimer's disease. Maybe that allows you to make lifestyle changes. Maybe that allows you to get on a medication earlier. But the point is, from having like treatments that we can actually offer people and hopefully even better treatments in the pipeline and these early detection tools that are going to allow people to get ahead of this disease earlier and hopefully improve their outlook. You know, one of the doctors I talked to said it's been revolutionary.
2: Okay. We'd love to hear some good news. You mentioned two treatments. Tell us what they are, Dylan.
3: So we have two drugs right now that have been approved by the FDA. There is lecanemab and donanemab.
4: We are our memories, so I want to hold on to them as long as I can.
5: An anti-amyloid treatment for early symptomatic Alzheimer's disease, proven to slow the progression of the disease.
3: And these are drugs that target the amyloid plaque in the brain that scientists have long thought might be associated with the development of Alzheimer's disease.
2: Yes, our buddy Charles told us all about them, but he also told us about this fraudulent research around them. Are we good with this?
3: The amyloid hypothesis has been very controversial for a while, in part because there were these years and years where we weren't seeing any progress, despite this being the dominant hypothesis about the disease. But we do have these two drugs that in clinical trials have been shown to both clear out the amyloid plaque in somebody's brain, and they do seem to lead to slower cognitive decline for those patients.
2: Okay.
3: And the hope is that, like, this is the ground floor. These are the worst drugs, hopefully, that we're ever going to have, and continued, you know, scientific discovery and progress with developing drugs will lead to even better treatments in the future.
2: So tell us more about the scientific discovery, because you mentioned that there's promising research beyond, I'm guessing, these amyloid plaques?
3: Yeah, I would say that it's not like the amyloid hypothesis has been invalidated. But I think our understanding of the disease, what's happened is it's become more complex. And we're realizing that there's probably also a role for a different kind of protein called tau. There may also be a role with like chronic inflammation, your vascular health, your body's ability to just pump blood through your body may also be playing a role in the development of Alzheimer's disease. And so now we're starting to see treatments that target these other things. In particular, it's like the way I've been thinking about it is if we used to be putting all of our bets on amyloid, we're still putting some bets on amyloid, but we're also putting bets on these other things. And so now there are treatments in the works targeting, for example, these tau proteins. And they're still in like the early stages of clinical trials, really at like the stage where they're just checking the safety of these drugs and making sure that that somebody can take them without, you know, getting really sick or God forbid dying or something like that. But even when they're doing like those safety checks, they do start to collect like qualitative data about, you know, well, are we starting to see any effects? And some of the preliminary results from some of these tau targeting treatments that are in the works have looked pretty promising. And so that's encouraging, obviously. It's possible that like we're moving towards a future where, not unlike cancer treatment, there's not just like one drug for Alzheimer's disease, but maybe you take a combination of different things that work on different mechanisms for the disease. And, you know, the collective cumulative effect is that, you know, it stops the progression or even reverses it. And so the hope is that, you know, 5-10 years from now, we've got a much more robust suite of treatments that can help somebody who's been diagnosed with Alzheimer's.
2: I mean, 5-10 years from now sounds nice, but is there anything else that's in the cocktail now that people are discovering could be promising for Alzheimer's?
3: So there are also, yes, like drugs that millions of people are taking right now for other reasons that might also be able to help with Alzheimer's disease. And GLP-1s in particular are the big one.
2: No way.
3: Yeah. I know, these drugs that it seems like every day you see some new headline about this miraculous thing that they can do.
2: Weight loss, smoking, my poker addiction, and?
3: And it might prevent dementia down the road. But I mean, if you step back and think about it, the theory does make some sense. Like I said before, scientists increasingly think there's association between your vascular health and your cognitive health, especially as you age. And what do these GLP-1 drugs do? They help people lose weight. Losing weight helps to, you know, lower your blood pressure, lowers your risk of vascular problems, whether it's heart disease or pulmonary disease or stroke or something like that. And, you know, so if more and more people take these, they take them earlier in life, they lose weight, they keep it off, they don't develop these heart or vascular problems, it does make some sense that that may also reduce their risk of developing Alzheimer's disease. Now, it's still sort of theoretical, but the Alzheimer Association is putting $100 million behind some research projects to investigate this possible link. And so, again, we may learn 5-10 years from now, as millions of people are now on these GLP-1 drugs, maybe we start to see Alzheimer's less often. And that would be another reason to be optimistic that, you know, the future for this disease is looking brighter.
2: Okay, so we got some treatments. We have potentially preventative measures. How about reversing it? Is that still pie in the sky?
3: It's out of reach for now. Certainly some of the scientists that I've talked to have said, like, in theory, it should be possible. Like, your brain is really resilient. It's really good at rebuilding itself if you give it the chance. So it seems like it should be possible to certainly, like, stop the progression of the disease eventually and maybe ultimately reverse it. Now, there has been some really intriguing but also mysterious developments around reversing Alzheimer's, not, you know, from scientists based out of the United States, but from scientists in China.
6: All right, so today let's going to talking about a probably new treatment for Alzheimer's disease. So let's look at
3: people may have seen or may not have seen that there have been videos of these patients who underwent an experimental surgery. And, you know, the before and after of these videos is incredible. In the before, you've got like somebody who clearly has Alzheimer's disease, doesn't recognize their loved ones, has trouble with their train of thought.
7: 周世成今年多少岁啦？八十四，对吗？不对吧？
3: And then the after videos are like, it's like they're a completely different person.
7: 叫叔叔，你叫什么名字啊？我叫周世成。哦，家住哪里啊？家在福建。They
3: recognize their loved ones. They're talking articulately. And so that has, as you can imagine, generated a lot of excitement. Also a fair bit of skepticism.
2: Jinx! I owe you a Coke. You owe me a Coke. Are they real? Are these videos real? Do we know? Are they great videos?
3: We don't know for sure if they're real or not. So the way this, but what's intriguing about this surgery is the theory of it, at least to me as like a layperson, makes some sense. The gist of this surgery is the surgeons create a drain in the patient's brain, and the drain is supposed to help the brain get rid of these amyloid and tau proteins that we think are associated with Alzheimer's disease. So like hypothetical level, it makes some sense. Now, and scientists in the United States and Europe and elsewhere have been intrigued enough about these videos and the findings that have been reported in academic journals to set up their own studies to try to replicate these findings.
2: It does feel like it's something that could get people's hopes up who have been waiting for this for decades.
3: Exactly. I mean, I think this is like the holy grail. Can we find a way, whether through surgery or through pharmaceuticals, to actually reverse these symptoms and like restore the person to who they were before Alzheimer's took over? Because that's the thing that like I think everybody recognizes, but is worth emphasizing, is like, as one doctor put it to me, and I've never forgot it, like Alzheimer's is a disease unlike any other because it robs you of your identity. And so to be able to restore people's identity through whatever means, like, that is the goal that all of these scientists are chasing.

That was Dylan Scott, who writes for Vox, Miles Bryan, Amina Al-Sadi, Avishai Artsy, Hadi Mawagdi, David Tadashore, and Bridger Dunnigan make Today Explained for Vox.

0: much is a job actually worth? 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
0: Oh, yeah. I'm Kar Rizdal. 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
1: And this is member-supported WHYY. I'm Matt Gillum. Yesterday, a federal district court judge admonished Philly DA Larry Krasner and referred him to the U.S. Attorney's Office for investigation and possible prosecution. At issue is the DA's handling of an appeal of a murder conviction from nearly 20 years ago. Judge Paul Diamond says Krasner and one of his top deputies may have committed federal crimes, including obstruction of justice, perjury, and conspiracy. Joining us live to help explain just what's going on in the DA's office is WHYY's Carmen Russell-Slachansky. Carmen, thanks for being here with us.
2: Thanks for having me.
1: All right. Now, Judge Diamond has referred Larry Krasner and one of his top aides to the U.S. Attorney's Office for possible criminal investigation. What exactly did the judge find?
2: So the judge said evidence presented during hearings he held in the case indicated Krasner's deputy, Matthew Stiegler, may have committed federal crimes, including obstruction of justice, perjury, and conspiracy, as you indicated. Now, Diamond disqualified both men from participating in the underlying case and referred them, along with the DA's office, to federal prosecutors for investigation and what he called other appropriate action. Now, it's important to emphasize that this is a referral, not a criminal charge or a finding of guilt. The U.S. Attorney's Office will be the one to decide whether to investigate and whether any charges are warranted.
1: Well, tell us a bit about the underlying case. It goes back to the mid-2000s. I mean, we're talking almost 20 years ago.
2: That's right. So it involves Dennis Johnson, who was serving life in prison for the murder of Kenyatta Smith during a 2007 robbery outside a North Philadelphia convenience store. Two witnesses who knew Johnson identified him as the gunman. A detective also told the jury that a third witness, Amon Vicks, had identified Johnson as the shooter. But Vicks did not testify, so Johnson's defense could not cross-examine him. Johnson later argued that his trial attorney, Michael Cord, was ineffective for failing to object to that hearsay testimony. State courts agreed the testimony should have not been admitted, but concluded the mistake did not affect the verdict because two other witnesses identified Johnson. He then appealed to the U.S. District Court.
1: All right, now this is complex and a little legal heavy, but all of this is unfolding years ago. What happened in the case in the recent times, let's say, to make the focus now Krasner and the DA's office?
2: Right, so zoom ahead to 2022. An assistant district attorney in Krasner's office named Jacqueline Mason filed a response for the office supporting Johnson's federal habeas petition, his appeal, right? So the DA's office agreed that Johnson's trial attorney had been constitutionally ineffective and said the conviction should be overturned. But this year, Judge Diamond ordered a hearing so he could examine the evidence more closely. And as prosecutors prepared for that hearing, four supervisors in the office reviewed the trial record and discovered what they called material misstatements in their office's 2022 response, the one filed by Mason. The most significant involved eyewitness Ozzie Clark, the store clerk. The response said Clark did not visually identify Johnson. But the trial transcript showed Clark repeatedly testified that he saw Johnson's face and knew him from the neighborhood.
1: All right. Now, we had a little bit of jargon right there. Material misstatements. Are those routine errors or is this potentially something more?
2: Well, that comes in the next step. So four supervisors with the DA's office filed a motion in June asking to withdraw that 2022 response. They apologized to the court.

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1: On the next Fresh Air, President Trump's son-in-law, Jared Kushner, has said, peace deals are like real estate deals. 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
4: This is Marketplace. I'm Kai Rizdahl. To review, then, the Federal Reserve did indeed raise its benchmark interest rate today, first time in 3 years. Chairman Kevin Warsh stayed true to his word. No forward guidance was forthcoming. No hint of what the central bank is thinking about what it might do in the weeks and months to come. The thing about running an economy, though, is that what that future might bring is way outside your control. And that brings me to our economic explainer of the day.
5: Fiscal dominance.
6: Fiscal dominance is this macroeconomic phenomena
7: in which the government has to borrow so much money that the central bank is no longer able to pursue its own monetary policy.
4: Our guides today, Véronique de Rougy, Chair and Senior Research Fellow at the Mercatus Center, that's at George Mason University, Rashad Ahmed at the Anderson Institute for Finance and Economics, and Kent Kuttner, Professor of Economics at Williams College. Fiscal dominance doesn't fit into an exact definition.
6: It's like a phenomena that's kind of nebulous in that it's not like something mechanical happens that we call fiscal dominance.
5: I hate to say it, but you kind of know it when you see it. Type of thing.
4: What you see in an economy in a state of fiscal dominance is monetary policymakers, the Fed, just for instance, being forced to act in certain ways by fiscal policymakers, that's Congress and the president.
6: We can think of it as a situation where the central bank deviates from interest rate or monetary policy rules in ways that try to prioritize reducing the debt burden of the economy.
4: You might have seen some headlines about our debt burden, $40 trillion. Inflation, as of the latest PCE reading, 3.7%, way, way higher than the 2% the Fed wants it to be. And when you are in debt, the way the federal government is, inflation actually reduces the real value of the money that you owe. You all know I'm a history guy, right? So as an explanation of fiscal dominance?
6: One textbook example from history is post-World War II United States.
7: So during World War II,
8: Secretary of the Treasury Henry Morgan Ford Jr. announces the issue of defense bonds.
7: The government wanted to keep borrowing costs low, and that was, you know, it was a war after all. The war was going on, and he needed to raise a lot of funds.
8: Month by month, the defense bond total grew.
4: The government sold something near $185 billion worth of war bonds, all in all. That's in 1940s dollars. The national debt jumped from $49 billion in 1941 to almost $260 billion by the end of 1945.
9: It is vital that a debt of this proportion be managed soundly so as not to upset the country's economy.
7: And the central bank, the Fed, agreed to buy a lot of debt.
6: And they did this because they needed to help the Treasury afford that debt.
4: So through the war and for a while afterward, the Fed kept interest rates low even as inflation started to rise.
5: That's fiscal dominance.
4: There you have it. Monetary policy dictated by the government's borrowing needs.
6: It's debated, but some folks argue that the inflation jumps in the 1970s that followed all of this could have been related to this perception.

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0: 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That's basically their campaign in a nutshell. If you just picked at random a House campaign ad that's running right now from the right, it's using the word socialism.
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